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2: 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I got a question. Do y'all know salamanders? No, not the cute little ones. I'm talking about the monstrous, mythological salamander from antiquity. I know you're probably wondering what this has to do with civics, but bear with me. In 1812, Massachusetts Governor Elbridge Gerry and his party, the Democratic Republicans, hated the other party, the Federalists. Gerry and his homies cooked up a scheme to secure power for themselves. You see, back then, voting districts were determined by the boundaries of a county. But Gerry and his buddies took advantage of a loophole that gave them the power to draw up new district lines in the favor of their party. The Federalists mocked the most egregious district by illustrating it as a monstrous salamander and tossed Gerry's name on it. And thus, gerrymandering was born. This practice became wildly popular throughout history. It's used by both modern U.S. parties and politicians abroad. It undermines voter power and impedes democracy by cherry-picking voters for a desired outcome. Thankfully, it was challenged in 2023 in New York State, and lines had to be redrawn. Check it out. I've got a jet. But in another episode, we'll talk about how gerrymandering makes representation unfair and directly impacts you.
3: Special thanks to our partners, the Buffalo Presidential Center, whose mission is to explore and share stories about Buffalo and Western New York's contributions to the U.S. presidency and national affairs.
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5: This is Morning Edition from NPR News. I'm Michelle Martin.
6: And May Martinez. Some parts of the U.S. have no commercial air service at all. Others only have it for part of the year. A federal program that pays airlines to operate in isolated places is facing a big budget cut. Here's NPR's Sasha Pfeiffer.
7: When I recently met Joe Castellana at his house in Provincetown, Massachusetts, at the very northern tip of Cape Cod, he had just gotten home from a 120-mile trip in his car.
8: How was the drive from Boston?
9: Easy, easy. I was down pretty much in 2 hours flat, which is rare, very rare.
7: But in the summer, when Provincetown becomes a tourism hotspot, it's a very different drive.
9: When I've had to go to Boston, let's say for a 10 or 11 o'clock appointment in July, I have to leave by 6 a.m. And sometimes that doesn't work.
7: So Castellana likes to fly to Boston, but that's only possible half the year. He says that's a shame, since flying takes just 20 minutes in the air and his house is just 10 minutes from the terminal. I drove there on a windy day to take a look.
10: I am at the Provincetown Municipal Airport. It is a tiny one-runway airport right next to the sand dunes and Atlantic Ocean of Cape Cod. And it's very quiet here today. I've seen no flights go in or out.
7: That's because off-season passenger flights ended here 2 winters ago. The airport's sole airline, Cape Air, said they were unprofitable. So unless you come by private plane, you can only fly to Provincetown from springtime till fall.
11: I think it's disastrous because it's just too hard to get here.
7: Christine Barker is a local real estate developer who thinks Provincetown could have year-round tourism that would create much-needed year-round jobs. But
11: without an airline to bring people in, people are not going to come in here in the off season for a weekend from New York or Connecticut or Washington or New Jersey. They're not going to drive all of those hours just for a weekend.
7: So she voted yes when Provincetown residents were asked last month to give Cape Air a subsidy to provide off season service. But the measure lost. Tim Kennelly voted no, in part because he said the P-Town Airport mainly appeals to what he calls a specific population.
12: Well, I mean, to not mince words, the wealthy people who are living in town.
7: The airport is popular with well-to-do vacation homeowners, but many locals say year-round flights also help people who have Boston medical appointments or

0: This is NPR News.
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2: 6:19 at Buffalo Toronto Public Media NPR. Good morning to you. I'm Jay Moran. I'm very grateful for the opportunity to be with you this morning. And quite a morning it is. The sky just absolutely beautiful already this morning. And a nice clear sky heading out to the vehicle this morning. And a surprise icy frost built up on the windshield and windows. Took about 3-4 minutes to scrape that off. This morning you might be encountering the same thing if you're heading out right now. Yeah, freeze warning does remain in effect for much of the area until 9 o'clock this morning. Otherwise, it's going to be a sunny day today with a high temperature around 58. And then tonight, a chance of showers, not as cold. Overnight, low temperature 48. Tomorrow, showers, the high 62. It's going to be cooler along the Lake Erie shore. Thursday, cloudy skies, a chance of showers. Another cool day, high 56. Friday, sunny. And 66. Not bad right now at all. 35 in Buffalo. 33 in Jamestown. 32 in Olean. It's 37 in Niagara Falls at 620.
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6: This is Morning Edition from NPR News. I'm Michelle Martin.
7: And I'm A. Martinez. Nebraska is holding its primary today. One key race that could help determine the balance of power in the House is in the state's second congressional district. That seat has been held by Republican Congressman Don Bacon since 2017, but with his retirement, Democrats see the race as an opportunity to pick up a seat in a red state. Molly Ashford from Nebraska Public Media joins us from Omaha. So, Molly, why do Democrats think they have a chance in this district?
8: Well, Nebraska's 2nd District is pretty politically diverse. It's sometimes called the Blue Dot, since Nebraska is one of two states that awards electoral votes by congressional district, and voters in the district have awarded that single vote to Democrats in the last two presidential elections. Bacon has proven to be hard to beat, even in great years for Democrats at the presidential level. He's more moderate, and he's bucked President Trump on some issues like tariff power and funding for Ukraine. So with his retirement, Democrats think they finally have an opportunity to flip it.
7: Okay, will Republicans, you think, continue to run on that more moderate platform?
8: There's only one person running for the Republican nomination. His name is Brinker Harding. He is currently the vice president of Omaha's city council, and he's actually embracing Trump and MAGA messaging far more than Bacon ever has. He's received a full endorsement from Trump and is part of a national MAGA majority program to elect Trump-aligned Republicans. Bacon, on the other hand, has been criticized by Trump for years.
7: What have you heard from voters?
8: Voters from both parties are feeling pretty confident about their chances in November. Here's Emily Anderson, who says this is the best chance Dems have had to flip the seat since she moved to Nebraska 8 years ago.
9: This definitely feels like the best shot we've ever had. It seems most promising. It really obviously helps if Don Bacon retired.
8: And here's John Nelson, who put his Harding yard sign out early. Nelson says he thinks Harding will try to emulate Bacon's moderate approach, even if he has to campaign to the right so that he doesn't alienate Trump voters.
10: He's moderate on things. He's thoughtful, reasonable. He's got experience, and I think he's a level head.
8: Now, Nelson also said that Republicans' chances of holding the seat in November could be dependent on who Democrats pick today in the primary.
7: And what does the Democratic race look like?
8: It's a crowded and contentious and expensive primary for Democrats. There will be seven Democratic names on the ballot today. The two candidates seen as the front runners are John Kavanaugh, who's a state representative in the Nebraska legislature, and Denise Powell, who started and ran a PAC to elect female candidates at the state level. The district is not a stranger to contested primaries, but there have been millions of outside PAC dollars poured into advertising in this race, which is definitely out of the ordinary. Most of that has come from Democratic groups supporting Powell or opposing Kavanaugh, though a Republican PAC has also run anti-Kavanaugh ads in the last week of the race. A lot of the ads from these PACs have focused on potential legislative consequences if Kavanaugh wins. If he gets sent to Washington, the Republican governor would get to appoint a replacement to finish out his term. And even though Republicans have a supermajority already, some Democrats worry losing a seat in a reliable district could have consequences at the state house, including potentially changing how the state votes for president to eliminate that blue dot.

0: because it doesn't matter if you're a red state or if you're a blue state, they all love getting this money.
1: Provincetown isn't eligible for that federal program, so it's researching other funding. Its seasonal flights resume May 14th, but stop again in early November. Meanwhile, most Provincetown residents, like most people in other hard-to-reach places, say they do want year-round flights, they just struggle with how to pay for them. Sasha Pfeiffer, NPR News, on Cape Cod in Provincetown, Massachusetts.
2: Eat well and exercise. That's the classic advice for living a longer life. A new study suggests another habit to add to the list. NPR's Allison Aubrey reports.
3: If you are a painter or a pianist, maybe you've noticed how making art or music can lower your stress level. Creative expression can have a profound effect on our biology. And researcher Daisy Fancourt at University College London had a hunch the benefits went beyond this. Her team analyzed data from thousands of people, from those who did a lot of art to those who did almost none.
4: We found in this study that arts engagement was related to 4% slower aging rate, meaning people were around a year younger biologically if they're regularly engaged in the arts. And this is actually the same reduction in biological aging that we saw for physical activity.
3: The study, published in the journal Innovation in Aging, shows the slower rate of aging held up for both the doers of the arts, people who dance, sing, or make art, as well as those who take it in by going to concerts, theater, or museums.
5: Honestly, it really surprises me.
3: That's Stephen Horvath, a geneticist and biostatistician at UCLA. He's the developer of the epigenetic clock, which is a tool researchers use to assess a person's biological age based on changes to their DNA. Horvath says prior studies have shown that healthy habits can slow biological aging, but this is a first for the arts.
5: I think this is a very rigorous study. And what is particularly new to me is that arts engagement may have comparable effects to physical activity.
3: Horvath explains that your chronological age is your actual age in years, the date on your birth certificate. But people don't age at the same rate, so epigenetic clocks can gauge your rate of aging.
5: I feel this study moves the epigenetic clock field to new frontiers.
3: Toward evaluating the effects of leisure activities on aging, cardiologist Doug Vaughn of Northwestern University says creative activities can fend off stress, which may then help tamp down inflammation. So he says this may help explain the slower rate of aging.
6: The arts, or being creative or enjoying the arts, is a non-pharmacological intervention.
3: And he says most people are interested in finding ways to stay healthy that don't require a prescription. Allison Aubrey, NPR News.
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7: And this is Buffalo Toronto Public Media NPR. It's 729. Good morning to you. Thanks very much for joining us. And if you're on the inbound Kensington, you're with us a little longer this morning. The reason is a crash in place on the inbound Kensington. And this is I'm going to be very specific about this because the cameras are showing a great view of it. Right at that East Ferry Street underpass, the two left lanes are being blocked right now by a couple of crashed vehicles, a couple of fire trucks, police also on the scene as well. So you're just getting by on the right-hand side with that significant backups on the inbound Kensington at this time. We're looking for sunshine to stay with us for a good portion of the day today. Some clouds will move in later on, it does appear. But the high today on what otherwise is going to be a pretty nice day, the high about 58. Look for showers tonight, not as cold, low 48. Tomorrow, showers and 62 cooler along the Lake Erie Shore. It's 38 in Buffalo at 7:30. 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
8: Live from NPR News in Washington, I'm Dave Mattingly. It's unclear what President Trump plans to do next in the war with Iran. Speaking to reporters at the White House yesterday, the president dismissed Iran's response to his latest peace proposal as garbage and described the current ceasefire as being on what he called massive life support. Iran is expected to be a major issue when Trump travels to Beijing this week for talks with China's President Xi Jinping. Trump leaves Washington later today. Iran says it has executed another political prisoner. The 29-year-old man had been accused of spying for the U.S. and Israel, as Duri Boscarin reports.
9: Erfan Shakurzadeh was a top student at the elite

0: groups working in those areas are more likely to have seen a hit to their budget. And in a new move last month, the administration charged the Southern Poverty Law Center with money laundering and fraud for the way it infiltrated right-wing extremist groups. The civil rights organization denies the allegations. Now, there is a long history of American presidents from both parties going after groups they don't like.
1: But it's mostly happened behind closed doors.
0: Benjamin Soskis is with the Urban Institute, a think tank focused on upward mobility. Despite such targeting, he says there has always been bipartisan support for charity as fundamentally American. But today, the Trump administration openly portrays many nonprofits as an enemy to go after.
1: Targeting itself has become a kind of normalized and even celebrated function of government.
0: Soskis says that poses a challenge to democracy, and there is a history of it around the world.
1: One dynamic that defines authoritarian regimes is their explicit hostility to an independent civil society.
0: But Scott Walter says U.S. charities and the foundations that support them need more scrutiny. He heads the Capital Research Center, a free market think tank that studies how such groups spend their money. And he thinks most Americans would agree it should not be for things like DEI and LGBTQ rights.
2: We have not always lived up to this, obviously, but constitutionally, we're not supposed to be segregating and treating differently people by race or sex or religion.
0: Walter hopes the administration's actions lead some groups to rethink their mission.
2: I'd love to see foundations take a serious look at what they're funding and say, you know, maybe we have to make people's lives better instead of advocating for a variety of basically political causes.
0: Smith Arriaga with the Philanthropy Center says nonprofits do help Americans every day at libraries and after school programs with job training, mental health services and disaster relief.
3: And because nonprofits are doing that quietly often, you know, or seamlessly, we don't realize the important role they play until they're gone.
0: 29,000 nonprofit jobs were cut last year alone, she says, and millions more are at risk if groups keep losing government funding. Jennifer Ludden, NPR News, Washington.
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5: And this is Buffalo, Toronto Public Media, NPR. It's 8:29, and traffic still being impacted by some earlier crashes. That 190 southbound continues to be very slow right now. Slowdowns pick up right around maybe Kenmore Avenue in that area, and will continue for you down past the Skajakwata Expressway this morning. There was an earlier crash along that stretch. There is a crash still in place, 400 northbound near Seneca Street, and with that, we're seeing slowdowns on the 400 right now, picking up before Union Road as you head up to the thruway. It's a beautiful day, though, to be driving for sure, with sunny skies, things warming up after a freeze overnight here in western New York. We're going to see a high today around 58, and then tonight perhaps some showers, overnight low 48. Tomorrow, rainy day with a high of 62. Cooler temperatures will be found along the Lake Erie shore. It's 43 in Buffalo right now, 40 in Jamestown, 39 in Olean, and 42 in Niagara Falls.
6: Live from NPR News in Washington, I'm Dave Mattingly. Health officials say Americans who were aboard a Dutch-flagged cruise ship with an outbreak of the hantavirus are now back in the U.S. They're being treated and monitored as needed. NPR's Gabriella Emanuel says public health experts are advising this is not the next COVID-19 pandemic.
7: While hantavirus can cause very serious illness, the risk to the public at large is extremely low. Among the biggest reasons, hantavirus does not spread from one person to another that easily. Scott Weaver is with the University of Texas Medical Branch.
8: So if a person becomes infected with this hantavirus and there are no control measures in place, they're going to transmit on average to two other people.
7: Compare that with COVID, where he says an infected person can now pass it on to more than 10 people. And for measles, 15 other people get infected from one case on average. Hantavirus's relatively low infectiousness makes Weaver confident this outbreak can be contained. Gabriella Emanuel, NPR News.
6: Defense Secretary Pete Hegseth and Joint Chiefs Chairman General Dan Kane are on Capitol Hill this morning. They're expected to face questions about the war with Iran amid an ongoing ceasefire.

0: aging rate, meaning people were around a year younger biologically if they're regularly engaged in the arts. And this is actually the same reduction in biological aging that we saw for physical activity.
1: The study published in the journal Innovation in Aging shows the slower rate of aging held up for both the doers of the arts, people who dance, sing, or make art, as well as those who take it in by going to concerts, theater, or museums.
2: Honestly, it really surprises me.
1: That's Stephen Horvath, a geneticist and biostatistician at UCLA. He's the developer of the epigenetic clock, which is a tool researchers use to assess a person's biological age based on changes to their DNA. Horvath says prior studies have shown that healthy habits can slow biological aging, but this is a first for the arts.
2: I think this is a very rigorous study. And what is particularly new to me is that arts engagement may have comparable effects to physical activity.
1: Horvath explains that your chronological age is your actual age in years, the date on your birth certificate. But people don't age at the same rate, so epigenetic clocks can gauge your rate of aging.
2: I feel this study moves the epigenetic clock field to new frontiers.
1: Toward evaluating the effects of leisure activities on aging, cardiologist Doug Vaughn of Northwestern University says creative activities can fend off stress, which may then help tamp down inflammation. So he says this may help explain the slower rate of aging.
3: The arts, or being creative or enjoying the arts, is a non-pharmacological intervention.
1: And he says most people are interested in finding ways to stay healthy that don't require a prescription. Allison Aubrey, NPR News.
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5: And this is Buffalo Toronto Public Media, NPR. It's 9:29. Sunshine for us for a good portion of the day today with a high of 58. Right now, it's 47 in Buffalo. Well, Buffalo Mayor Sean Ryan says he is still hopeful that the developer who owns the Buffalo Grand Hotel property can come up with a plan to fix it and reopen it. In the meantime, though, Ryan says the city is moving forward with its abandonment lawsuit against the owner, Harry Stinson.
6: We got to keep it going. And as I say, we are not closed off to, if he comes in with investors, to allowing him to do the investment and to get the project back on track. After all, that's the whole reason we're doing the abandonment lawsuit, is to get that into a responsible owner's hands. Somebody in responsibility will be judged by, are you turning it back into a hotel or is it going to sit fallow?
5: On April 29th, Stinson announced he had found a business partner to get the shuttered Buffalo Grand Hotel back on track. 2 days later, he revealed the deal was off. The proposed Buffalo City budget includes a $1 million investment in new turnout gear for local firefighters. The gear would help improve mobility, working weight, and reduce exposure to cancer-causing chemicals. Mary Reed, Chief of Cancer Screening and Survivorship at Roswell Park Comprehensive Cancer Center, says that cancer rates in active and retired firefighters continue to climb.
7: For years, cardiovascular disease, heart attacks, strokes was a major cause of death among retired firefighters. That has changed. 60% of retired firefighters now die of cancer.
5: Reed says that starting this year, Roswell Park will integrate cancer screenings into firefighters' standard annual health assessments. The Music is Art Festival is returning for its 24th year on September 12th. That's according to Goo Goo Dolls bassist and festival founder Robbie Takac. BTPM's Ryan Zunner has more.
8: We sort of felt like our little gang, you know, our little creative gang here in Western New York really wasn't represented that day.
9: That feeling of being left out of the Allentown Art Festival 20 plus years ago bore an idea for Takac and his self-proclaimed gang of creatives to give local musicians the same platform as other artists.
8: This festival started in my parking lot, actually, on Franklin Street. And we had one stage inside, one stage outside, in the building, for real. So there wasn't a lot of crosstalk. And, last year, we had 23 stages.
9: Music is Art has grown over the years from Takac's recording studio to Delaware Park to Riverworks. And now for a third year at the Outer Harbor's Terminal B this September.
8: This is actually allowing us to kind of do this all, you know, in this one pretty amazing part of Buffalo that people don't get to see every day.
9: Music is Art this year will feature more than 200 bands across 20 stages, DJs, performance art, vendors, and programming for kids.

0: Still to come, we've got a special report from Khartoum, 3 years into Sudan's civil war and 1 year since the government troops retook control of the capital. But what are the challenges to get the city up and running again? Also, a BBC investigation into a people smuggling ring in the UK. And it's 100 years since Shostakovich's first symphony was played in Leningrad. Apparently, he was just 15 when he wrote it. First, the news.
1: BBC News with Govinda Gill. Three ministers in the British government have resigned as pressure mounts on Keir Starmer to stand down as Prime Minister. Sir Keir is reported to have refused to discuss his leadership or poor local election results during Tuesday's cabinet meeting. President Trump has announced talks with Cuba, saying it had asked for help amid an oil blockade imposed by his government. He did not specify with who. Earlier this month, Mr. Trump said the United States would take over Cuba almost immediately. The pace of inflation in the United States has risen again and now stands at close to 4%. The main reason is the cost of energy, which has soared amid the fallout of the Iran war. Nigeria's military has again denied that civilians were killed in an airstrike on a village in Zamfara on Sunday. Rights groups have called for an investigation into reports the strike killed more than 100 non-combatants. Hezbollah's leader Naim Qassem says decommissioning his group's weapons is not up for discussion in negotiations between Israel and Lebanon's government. Fishermen in Mozambique say they fear for their safety after a series of abductions by Islamist militants. Nine fishermen have recently been seized off the coast of Cabo Delgado province. A medical entrance exam sat by more than 2 million students across India earlier this month has been cancelled amid allegations that questions were leaked. The decision has prompted student protests in Delhi. Japan's biggest snack maker, Calbee, will temporarily switch some of its coloured packaging to black and white. It says the closure of the Strait of Hormuz makes it harder to acquire the right inks. And the Cannes Film Festival is opening today. A highlight will be the exiled Russian director Andrei Zviagintsev presenting his film Minotaur. That's the latest. World news from the BBC.

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2: Hey, it's your girl, Zandra Cunningham. Thank you for listening to BTPM NPR, WBFO, and WBFO HD1 Buffalo, WOLN Olean, and WBJ Jamestown, a service of Buffalo Toronto Public Media.

0: It's time for Skin in the Game, and we have your front row seat to the action with marketing expert John Simperman and sports business journalist Tim Oshai.
1: They're talking about a $1 billion renovation.
2: Which is incredible. And that's for a hockey arena in the South, right?
1: That includes hotels. That includes multi-use.
0: Skin in the Game brings you the fresh and fascinating business news in the world of sports, a multi-billion dollar industry that has an economic impact on all of us.
1: This week, we're joined by the leadership of Soccer Without Borders to discuss the programs they're implementing to make the sport of soccer more accessible and more inclusive.
3: What we do is we see the connective language, the universal language that soccer is for so many youth and so many cultures and so many people, and bring kids together, particularly immigrant, refugee, asylum-seeking youth, to form friendships and reach their inherent potential using the sport of soccer.
0: Coming up next on Skin in the Game, right after this.
4: Live from NPR News in Washington, I'm Corva Coleman. The Labor Department has released April's report on consumer prices. The war with Iran has pushed inflation to its highest level in 3 years. Last month, consumer prices were up 3.8% compared to what they were a year ago. Consumers paid more for energy because the Strait of Hormuz remains closed. The news about consumer prices comes as the Pentagon releases a new estimate for how much the war in Iran has cost so far. It's at least $29 billion. That's up $4 billion from the last estimate 2 weeks ago. And as the war against Iran continues, President Trump will depart for China this afternoon on a state visit. As NPR's Tamara Keith reports, trade is on the agenda.
5: The White House says President Trump intends to deliver more good deals on behalf of the country to rebalance trade with China. There is currently a trade truce between the U.S. and China after an all-out trade war last year. Melanie Hart is the senior director of the Global China Hub at the Atlantic Council.
6: The U.S. wants big purchase announcements, more access to China's rare earths, progress on fentanyl, and made-for-TV diplomatic spectacle. China's going to deliver on the spectacle. China can do spectacle better than anybody. They will also deliver on the purchases.
5: There will be bilateral meetings, a welcome ceremony, and a banquet. Tamara Keith, NPR News.
4: Israeli Prime Minister Benjamin Netanyahu's government is expected to collapse next week. One of his religious coalition partners is calling to dissolve the Israeli parliament. According to Israeli media reports, this came after Netanyahu would not advance legislation to exempt ultra-Orthodox Israelis from the military. Ukraine says Russia has resumed its attacks on Ukrainian cities after a tenuous 3-day truce expired, one that President Trump said that he brokered. NPR's Joanna Kakissis has more from Kyiv.
7: Ukraine's foreign minister Andriy Sybiha shared on social media that Kyiv had proposed extending the ceasefire. Instead, Sybiha wrote, Moscow chose to attack a kindergarten and civilian infrastructure. President Volodymyr Zelensky added that Ukrainian forces shot down hundreds of attack drones around the country and recorded more than 80 aerial bombs and airstrikes on the front line. He said Ukraine would respond to these attacks and urged allies to enforce sanctions against Russia. Each side was supposed to exchange 1,000 prisoners over the weekend, but negotiations continue. Zelensky says the U.S. remains engaged as a mediator in this prisoner swap. Joanna Kakissis, NPR News, Kyiv.
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1: Hey, welcome to a new episode of Skin in the Game. I'm your host, John Simperman, with my co-host,
2: Tim Oshai.
1: Tim, really great guest today. We have an organization, Soccer Without Borders, which is focused on something we talk a lot about here, increasing access, increasing accessibility to sport, and now celebrating its 20th anniversary. We have the executive director, Jennifer Tepper, and also the Boston director, Bruno Contreras, joining us on the program today.
2: Yeah, and Soccer Without Borders, John, is doing the work today under some of the toughest conditions imaginable.
1: Yes, they are.
2: And just to throw it right out there, and regardless of where people fall politically or what your views are on immigration and whether borders themselves should be open, or closed, there are a lot of people here, a lot of kids here, who in this country, the United States, and in Canada too, who will benefit and do benefit from playing a game that they love, and in many cases, a game they grew up with. And Soccer Without Borders is making that possible.
1: Well, and it's everything we talk about with this, you know, the negative impact of the privatization of sports, right? The commercialization of sports, the pay-to-play model, which is putting, you know, boundaries and building walls on who can play, who can afford to play. You know, we're missing some of that grassroots, especially, you know, among underprivileged neighborhoods. And Soccer Without Borders is going into communities and, again, recruiting coaches, identifying soccer pitches, soccer fields, and finding a way to bring these kids together. Not necessarily so that they'll get their own name, image, and likeness deal, but that they'll build friendships and they'll feel part of a community. And at the end of the day, that's what youth sports is all about.
2: Yeah, it becomes a home for them. And something else of, you know, Soccer Without Borders that we're going to get into is the incredible job they're doing in recruiting, developing, training, and retaining coaches.
1: Right.
2: And that's, you know, you talk about the thing that's like right in front of us when we think about youth sports, but so easy to either undervalue or brush off. You know, it's two things. One is great officiating, like officials who know the sport, love the sport, and communicate well with kids. But even perhaps even more so, it's coaches who know the sport, love the sport, teach the sport, and teach life through the sport. And Soccer Without Borders really has that mastered.
1: Well, and they do. And congrats to them. They are also the recipient of the Celebration of Service Award, which was awarded by Sports Business Journal. Big celebration on May 20th at Times Square. So not just us thinks they're doing a great job. They've been recognized nationally for the work they're doing.
2: Yeah, so, Sports Business Journal is the authority in the sports world. We've had Josh Barnett from Sports Business Journal on the program. And yeah, when SBJ picks up on what you're doing, you know you're doing something right, and they're doing something very right. So
1: yeah, so stay tuned for our interview with the leadership of Soccer Without Borders. But Tim, before we get to that, a couple of news things. Something which is a national, actually an international story, happened in our backyard. We demonstrated, or at least the Buffalo Sabres fans demonstrated, they all know every word of the Canadian national anthem. So it was great to see them kind of pick up the microphone when there was a technical malfunction at the arena.
2: Yeah, and to set the stage, the Buffalo Sabres are playing the Boston Bruins in the first round of the NHL playoffs. The Sabres official anthem singer, Cammy Clooney,
1: who I believe you was a former student of yours?
2: She was a student of mine. Wow. Yeah, I taught Cammy when she was in 9th grade and 10th grade, and we're still in touch. I'm incredibly impressed by her and proud of her, and even more impressed and more proud at what she's been able to, you know, not only what she's accomplished as a singer, but for the grace by which she handled this situation. So Cammy was starting to sing the Canadian national anthem, which is the first of the two anthems that gets performed at every Sabres game.
1: Every Sabres game.
2: Every Sabres game. Yeah, even if it's two, as it was this time, two American teams playing every Sabres game that Canada plays. So Cammy started singing, and she was maybe a few words in, and you know her voice cut out. She looked at the mic, kept smiling, kept singing, but you couldn't hear her voice, and immediately, 19,000 people jumped in and started singing the words.
1: Yeah.
2: And they carried it through all the way to the end, you know, and then Cammy was handed a new microphone for the Star Spangled Banner.
1: Right. Well, that was, you know, and it was great to see. I actually did, as that was happening, I sent a text message to the leadership of Visit Buffalo, who is obviously trying to attract the Canadian visitor back down into the Western New York region. I said, this is your new marketing campaign. You know, welcome back Canada to the U.S. So there's lots of issues out there that are bigger than what we can solve here on Skin in the Game. But it was nice to show how sport can bring people together and celebrate, in this case, you know, Canadian and U.S.
2: Yeah,
1: culture.
2: I mean, bringing two countries together at a time where that's, you know, that's been difficult to do. Now, you and I are American. I've been in Canada quite a bit lately. I'm sure you have over the last year or two. I notice no difference. People are, you know, they see the license plate. They're still incredibly welcoming, incredibly friendly. So sometimes, you know, the reality when you travel north or south of the border yourself, or when you get 19,000 hockey fans in an arena and the mic cuts out, you see what the tone between the two countries is really like, which is the closest of friends and allies.
1: Right, right. So that was great to see, and kudos to the fans of the Sabrehood for carrying on the anthem. The other quick news, switching sports to the National Football League. I'm not sure if you saw, but the Cleveland Browns.
2: Oh, I saw, and I've been, keep going, but I've been waiting to ask you about this.
1: They have done the official groundbreaking of their $2.4 billion dome stadium in Brook Park, Ohio, which is about 10 miles north of the city, adjacent to the airport.
2: Basically Cleveland Airport area.
1: Cleveland, right. Literally, it's the neighbor of the airport, but not in downtown. So yes, $2.4 billion. And actually, the owners of the Cleveland Browns, the Haslam family, has pitched it as a future Super Bowl location.
2: With that dome. And so, John, here's the question I've been waiting to ask you. You are a Cleveland native. I know you love your hometown, but should it? Should Cleveland host the Super Bowl?
1: Well, it's not if it should, it's if it can. And according to the commissioner, Roger Goodell, he said, well, not so fast. And it really comes down to, you know, you need 50 to 60,000 hotel rooms to support a Super Bowl. Today, Cleveland has around 23,000 hotel rooms.
2: So really what you need to build is not a state. Well, you do need to build a stadium, but you need to build,
1: right?
2: What, double the number of hotels?
1: Right. Well, and
2: they
1: got to
2: be good hotels,
1: well,
2: too.
1: And that's why they talk about, you know, what could Buffalo, you know, support a Super Bowl and things of that sort. And, you know, it doesn't come down to having a dome or not a dome. It really comes down to, do you have the infrastructure, right?
2: Yeah.
1: So what's interesting is for a market like Cleveland, which has hosted the NFL draft, or a market like Buffalo that wants to host an NFL draft, that's probably a better fit based upon what you need as far as hotels and infrastructure.
2: Yeah, incredible infrastructure and capacity to not only move around guests, but house guests in hotels.
1: Yeah.
2: That's what gets you a Super Bowl, and not a lot of cities qualify.
1: No, not a lot. But, you know, what a roof does get you and Cleveland should focus on is Final Four.
2: Oh, absolutely. Cleveland. And that should, I mean, that's been, I saw Caitlin Clark playing the Final Four,
1: right?
2: You know, 2-3 years ago.
1: Yeah.
2: Incredible experience. So you're talking men's
1: NCAA and women's, but also, yeah, you could obviously bring in concerts 12 months a year.
2: You can bring in Final Four.
1: You know, you take a look at what Indianapolis has done. They've become a sports mecca because of their dome.
2: Right.
1: So, yeah.
2: Plenty you can do.
1: Plenty you can do. Super Bowl, not so fast.
2: It's a nice thought, though.
1: Yeah. So with that, we want to bring on the leadership of Soccer Without Borders, Jennifer Tepper, the executive director, and Bruno Contreras, who is the program director for the fine state of Massachusetts. Hey, guys, thanks for joining us here on Skin in the Game.
8: Thanks, John. Thanks for having us.
9: Thank you so much.
1: Hey, Jennifer, maybe I'll start with you. I came across your organization, you know, in some of the work that we do here on Skin in the Game. I was really impressed with what you're doing and how you're trying to get, you know, make sport more accessible. But for our listeners, can you give us a little bit of the history and the mission of Soccer Without Borders?
8: Sure thing. Soccer Without Borders started 20 years ago in 2006. And since then, we've served over 60,000 youth hailing from over 122 countries, speaking over 112 different languages. And what we do is we see the connective language, the universal language that soccer is for so many youth and so many cultures and so many people, and bring people together, bring kids together, particularly immigrant, refugee, asylum-seeking youth, to form friendships, and reach their inherent potential by using the sport of soccer. We have two other pillars outside of soccer, which is education and community cohesion. And by bringing these kids together with caring coaches, we have for 20 years been able to work with transforming the lives of 60,000 youth.
2: Which is wonderful. What important work. And Jennifer and Bruno, thank you for joining us. I'm going to ask you to both dive in a little bit deeper on that. So you're working with kids who oftentimes are new to this country, whose families are going through a lot of challenges and probably more today than we've seen ever, right? What is it? So what does it look like? Like, how do you get the kids involved? What do you need to do for the kids and for their families to, you know, for the families and the children themselves to know that they're safe and well taken care of? How do you make it all work?
8: It's a great question. I'm going to start on some kind of higher level pieces and then that kind of our best practices across all of our locations. And Bruno can get into some of the explicit details that he sees every day in our Massachusetts office and with the kids we work with in Massachusetts. So a lot of this is about building trust. I mean, it almost all inherently comes down to building trust. And we have a real commitment to working with what we call coach mentors or, you know, practitioners, because we see our coaches not just as experts in soccer, but experts in building relationships with adolescent youth. Most of our kids are in that middle school to high school age. And you're absolutely right, Tim. They don't speak English very well. They're new to the country. They're new to the systems. They're figuring out how to make friends. They have tons of various priorities, including, you know, figuring out if they should be working a job maybe instead to figure out how to make it in their new communities. And our coaches in all of our locations really work with schools, work with service providers that are helping integrate these community members into these various locations and build lasting and trusted relationships with them. And it often starts by the activity of soccer, because everybody seems to really get what that is, no matter what language you speak. And so at a very high level, that is what we do. And we're pretty, for 20 years, we've become real experts at inclusive coaching. Again, not the technical aspects of the sport, but what it means for kids to love coming to a Soccer Without Borders practice. And it's inside of that practice that all of those connections are made, and the other aspects of education, service provision, and ensuring that the mental, behavioral health and wellness of our youth are really tackled. And Bruno can go into how what that looks like.
9: Of course, yeah. So I think we have a unique framework. We call it like family framework. It's like specifically like on the field. Like the coaches have different like targets, different behaviors that to create the most inclusive, fun, equitable experience for our participants. So like small details, like each coach, they know that they have to high five every kid that comes to our field. They're checking in like how was school. We have our opening and closing circle to check in, to debrief. And we have like the team building activities to make like one-on-one connections, because this is all about building trust and making connections. And with newcomer youth, that's what we want. Like when we move to a new country, that's my story as well. You always ask like, how can I contribute? How can I learn? And can I find my place here? So those questions, we bring it to our field, and we try to make that space for the kids to make those connections and learn the game, but also learn about others.
10: Bruno, what's the age of most of these kids that are getting involved with the programs?
9: Well, we like here in Massachusetts, we serve like around 1,200 youth. It's from 6 to 20 years old. But I would say like the middle school and high school are like the ages that we try to focus on. We see that those ages tend to find like more barriers for like to participate in more like an organized sport, is where like they try to find their identity, and this is when the statistics say like they drop, like they stop playing the sport. So we try to focus like all our efforts on those ages, like the middle school and the high school.
2: Tell me more about where you find the coaches and how you train them. Cause I got to tell you both, I'm sitting here, you know, Bruno, listening to what the coaches are doing and high-fiving every kid and asking them about school and building those one-to-one connection. And, you know, John, I'm thinking this is what we want every coach out there doing. We've talked about that a lot
10: here. In every sport.
2: In every sport, right, in every sport. So, yeah, well, tell us about your coaching pipeline.
9: Mm-hmm. One part of our design is like we want coaches to represent the kids that we were serving. So, like the 82% of our full-time coaches are from different, like, cultural backgrounds. All of our coaches speak, they are bilingual. That's like something that we're very intentional about. Like, because we're not against, like, any person can be like a coach, regardless of the background. But when you have that cultural connection with the kid, it completely breaks down like a lot of barriers. The way that you connect with the families, especially like working with girls of color, there's a lot of, like cultural barriers that when a coach from the countries that of our participants, when we have that dialogue, is from a different approach, different like power dynamic even. Mm-hmm. So that's one. How do we recruit them? That's a little bit of an art and science, you know, like we want people from the communities. So yeah. In order to recruit them, you need to be there. Like you need to go to the fields. You need to talk to that person that like volunteers once with you, and you see that dynamic person and that represent that our culture. So you connect with them, and that's how we like all our 10 coaches in Massachusetts is, that's how we recruit them. And also a lot is like our alumni. We're investing a lot in like a youth pipeline from youth participant to coach.
10: Yeah,
8: absolutely. And just to add on to that a little bit, Tim and John, I mean, one of the biggest differences, and I can tell you firsthand, it's not easy to maintain, but we have just around 100 full-time and part-time staff members. And almost all of our coaches are full-time salaried, benefited individuals. And when you think about youth sports and you even think about some of the most elite teams growing up youth in any sport, many of the coaches are stipended. They're doing it outside of their full-time jobs. And for us, our mission is dependent on having folks who are invested in every single aspect of not just coaching the sport, but learning new things like, you know, how do I work with a group of girls or boys in my on my team who maybe just had two friends deported? Okay. Yeah. And so if that happens, what are our coaches thinking about? What kind of mental health, behavioral health resources are we tying into our time with our youth? How are we reaching out and talking to other adults in those youth's lives to create a supportive, loving, trusted environment, you know? And, you know, so these are the things that we really invest in. And it makes our business model a little bit different than a lot of the organizations out there doing youth sports. And I'm not saying that it's easy to get here. I'm just saying that it requires a lot of investment, and it requires a lot of, we have the generosity of a lot of individuals, institutions, and companies that help make this happen.
2: I just, you know, Jennifer, I wanted to ask you that, and you kind of led me right into it.
8: Oh, sorry.
2: No, thank you. Cause it was a good bridge right in to a question about funding. Yeah. I mean, 100 full and part-time staff members, full-time coaches. That's amazing. And expensive, I'm sure. So, talk a little bit more about what does it take to fund this, What kind of individuals, what kind of corporations and grants are you looking for? And I'm going to throw one other question in there, too, on an already complicated topic. What's the current climate for getting funding for this, too? Is it particularly challenging nowadays?
8: Yeah, absolutely. I don't think, I guess I would just say that nonprofit fundraising is probably, most nonprofit leaders would probably agree that is challenging always. And I'm not trying to, over generalize or minimize the question, but I think it is because we're always seen kind of as a nice to have, not necessarily where government services and or, workforce and employability or, education and healthcare are kind of need to haves. The work of nonprofits can sometimes be put to the side as kind of a nice to have and harder to get revenue for. Our organization is a mix of primarily government and philanthropic funding. And when I say government, it's actually not very much at the federal level. It's a lot of pass-throughs, local school districts, sometimes refugee resettlement funds that are at the state level that come in because they see us as a unique organization that provides services for a subset of the population in their communities that many service providers don't have the ability to work with in a genuine and effective manner. So those are a lot of our government sources. We've really benefited also from a variety of what I would call local regional philanthropic institutions. So not as much the national ones, because we're an international organization, but made up of really amazing pockets of work at the community level. So a lot of our institutional funders philanthropically are kind of invested in, say, Oakland or San Francisco or Denver, the areas where we serve, Boston, like Bruno works in. So I think that's a huge part of it. We are trying to grow our individual giving. That is an area that we know we do get a lot of investment from, but we are trying to grow that. It's one of our smallest pockets of revenue. And all of that kind of add up to about $6.4 million a year, of which almost all of it go to our people, because our people is what makes our services work. So we don't really have any, let's say, unrestricted funds to do much more than invest in our people, our services, and our youth. So that's what it goes to do. Is the climate harder? The climate's changed. It's definitely harder in the sense that we've expenses that were unexpected. So, for example, as this administration has worked hard to determine who is in this country in a documented fashion, that has kind of politicized a lot of DEI efforts from all over. Well, DEI is politicized, sorry. But for corporates who had maybe DEI efforts, it's really politicized their ability to invest in their communities more holistically. And so a lot of this has been adaptability. We've worked really hard in the last couple years from the beginning of 2025. So, geez, only 15 months now, but
2: feels
8: really adapt. Yeah. Last

0: But also really focusing in on keeping the data and the information and our youth feeling safe and protected in the communities that they're working, you know, while they work with us. It's a time where a lot of folks that we work with just don't feel very safe. And so we want to be that place that people feel safe in.
1: Yeah, yeah. Important work, important times. I'm with Jennifer Tepper and Bruno Contreras from Soccer Without Borders. Hey, Jennifer or Bruno, either you can or both can take this. You know, Tim and I have had conversations over the last year here on Skin in the Game. We've spoken to the Aspen Institute. We've spoken to regional and national folks around Project Play. And it just seems that with, you know, club teams and house leagues going away in all sports and in a lot of the more urban areas, a lot of the extracurriculars, i.e. sports, are also being eliminated. It really seems like your program, Soccer Without Borders, is helping filling some of those holes. Am I correct in that statement?
0: Absolutely. And I'm going to actually let Bruno kick this one off. He has a great story about one of our youth named Julian, who might really kind of exemplify this right. question.
2: Yeah, of course. I have a story. It's about Julian. I used to coach, just to be more on the field, not anymore. I miss that those times, but I remember a few years ago, I was walking through a park in East Boston, and I saw a group of middle school kids just kicking a ball around. And I stopped, introduced myself. I invited them to join our program. And the next day, they all show up, and they that whole group grew up together with us. And I still remember that their first year, they got into a fight during one of our league games, and they were. I mean, like they were young. They were still figuring out things out. They just arrived to the country, and one of those players was Julian, a Colombian kid. And from early on, like you could tell, he had something special, like left-footed defender, really skilled, natural leader. At one point, he expressed interest to go to the next level. So we usually do that, like when we see someone like expressing interest to find other places, we help them when we connect him with to an academy to continue developing. Last year, I went to a high school playoff game, and I saw him again back with our team, and I asked him about his experience at the academy, and he told me like my family couldn't keep up with the cost. I had an hour commute each way. And honestly, the environment, it was just a lot of stress and coaches yelling all the time. And I didn't feel like myself anymore. So I'm here. I'm back. I can just play and enjoy the game again with Coach Ronnie. Shout out to Coach Ronnie. Mm-hmm. That really stayed with me. And what's even more powerful is that the same group of kids, like including Julian, the ones who got into that fight years ago, like by the end of that season earned the sportsmanship award in the tournament. So you see this full circle moment. And that's really what we're trying to create, like those spaces, where young people can develop, like and feel supported and actually enjoy being part of the game. And also connected to what you mentioned about like this gap. Mm-hmm. I have another example. You have that time, to share about a league, like a community league. It's called Liga de Paz, League of Peace. And it's a weekly league that brings together newcomer youth from across our different Soccer Without Borders sites in the greater Boston area. And it actually started in response to a challenge we ran into when trying to participate in more traditional town travel league. And as we've expanded into new communities through our

0: after school programs. We were entering teams into that league, and over time, we realized we were running up against something deeper, and we noticed how territorial youth soccer can be in Massachusetts, maybe not only in Massachusetts. There's this underlying mindset that kids belong to the town club they live in. And from a competition stand-up, there was concern that we were there to pull away their strongest players. And we tried to work within that system, and we had conversations with local clubs about placing our players there, even asking about scholarships. And while there was openness, it often came with limits, and opportunities tended to be available for the most skilled player. Like they were saying, like, yeah, I only have five scholarships, but not for everyone. So yeah, so we made the decision to stop participating in that league and instead creating Liga de Paz, like something designed intentionally to be inclusive and accessible to everyone, regardless of skill level. For those young people, like, soccer is more than a game. It's like a process a way to process transition and uncertainty. So yeah, like the structure reflects that, like the structure that we provide reflects that, like, we provide the transportation, so getting there isn't a barrier. We offer snacks and uniforms, so families don't have to worry about cost. Our high school youth leaders serve as referees, which create leadership pathways within the program.
1: And Bruno, are you working with local towns, local school districts, as far as accessing your pitches?
0: Yeah, like parks and recreation of like each town. Like we serve in Boston, in Chelsea, Somerville. So we have like good relationship with all the departments of the especially like parks and recreation. Mm-hmm.
2: I really appreciate hearing both of you talk about the incredible impact that Soccer Without Borders has on these kids, and that the game of soccer, the sport of soccer, has on these young people as well. I am curious how often you hear from these kids about the journey they took to get to where they are. You know, I know I was a longtime newspaper journalist, and I wrote a lot about refugees and asylees and asylum seekers. And the common thread was that their path to get here is far more arduous than people could possibly realize. And a lot of times they were reluctant to talk about it, but that was me as a newspaper reporter, which is a completely different thing than a coach, which is one of the closest relationships you can have. So I can see what you're doing, opening up a dialogue where there could be a release and cathartic. And I'm wondering how often that happens and what that looks like.
3: We actually work in partnership with a lot of other organizations that have programming that does avail for those opportunities, where coaches are trained in evidence-based methods to do that. So in a way that our coaches do have an awareness that what they're doing isn't necessarily bringing on more harm or re-traumatizing or having kids go through any sort of PTSD type, you know, impact. We work with kids who are unaccompanied minors, or they've come here with the expectation of being the primary driver of economic wealth in their family. And, you know, both Bruno and I are first generation immigrants ourselves, you know, and for me, it was really hard, probably relevant to some of the stories Bruno's already told. It was really hard to get my parents to even allow me to find space to play. It was so mm-hmm. culturally not acceptable, you know, to really kind of do that. So a lot of those kind of get mixed in with the stories. Some of the programs that we do hold is a program in partnership with Futures Without Violence. They're based in DC, but they do a lot of work internationally as well. And it's called Coaching Boys into Men. And so it's really a facilitated training project where we work with boys to explore kind of often in our closing circles, like kind of after some play, sitting down, you know, and having that space to talk about everything from how has masculinity presented itself? I mean, okay, I'm using much more academic words than our coaches would, but, you know, how has masculinity kind of presented itself in your lifetime? You know, what have the impacts been around everything from whether or not your father's been in the picture or not? You know, what are certain peer pressure, bullying kind of dialogues that you feel like you're part of? So those kind of conversations get surfaced, you know, in some of our intentional programming with our youth, with some of the girls, depending on kind of location and really kind of the needs of our youth populations, we're very much driven by what we're seeing with the youth that we're working with and their voice and what they want to see for their programming. So we don't really have a cookie cutter model, but we have also partnered with No Means No Worldwide, which also provides a lot of similar vehicles of training for girls. You know, the way that coaching boys into men is really for boys and young men. So we do bring those into some of our enrichment activities. And then we also, like, we just recently in our Oakland site got, our Bay Area site, excuse me, got a very large grant, at least to us, to bring in an outdoor education component with our youth, because these youth are often not camping or exploring what, you know, opportunities are to have that kind of outdoor education experience. And I don't think we have any vehicle by which we're documenting what was said around the campfire, but I will bet with the coaches, a lot does get shared in those moments.
1: I'm with Jennifer Tepper and Bruno Contreras from Soccer Without Borders. Jennifer, you brought up coaching boys and men. Tim, I'm looking to you. I believe that was also the core of how this youth group, hockey group in Hamilton, to try to change the culture of their program, they also dove into the coaching boys into men just to try to make better people, right? Mm-hmm. And by the way, you'll be happy to know, Jennifer and Bruno, it also made them better hockey players and a better hockey team. So high five to both of you for weaving that into the program. And it is all about teaching the life skills. Right. And that's really the core of it. So what's next for Soccer Without Borders? Where does the program evolve to? You know, you mentioned the outdoor element in the Bay Area, which is awesome. Mm-hmm. What else is on the horizon?
3: Well, it's our 20th anniversary, and we actually just launched our next 4-year strategic plan, which is taking us from 26 to 30. As we kind of reflected on a little bit here, we know that we wouldn't be able to do everything we do if it wasn't for inclusive coaching. And so we've kept that internal, not intentionally. That's just organically what's kind of happened. And so we're hoping to explore how to, you know, work with more organizations in that way. And not only it's really hard. It's like the brick and mortar expenses of putting together a Soccer Without Borders location is, I don't want to say it's cost prohibitive, but we are really committed to creating a model that's sustainable. Sure. We don't want kids to come to our program one season and the next season it's not there anymore because we hadn't figured out, you know, sustainable funding sources for that to be there. And so as a result, we're really committed to the 4 locations in the United States right now. And if there are funders listening and want us to come to Buffalo, we would love to come to Buffalo and get that started. But we are hoping to do a lot more in the inclusive coaching space and to increase opportunities for access to play. A lot of free leagues, free play. Mm-hmm. As we all know, play is essential for neuroscience development, and the words pay to play means that there are kids that will not have as much access to neurological development, social emotional learning development that is so essential for when kids are growing up. I mean, there's a reason why we all grew up with moms yelling us to go outside and play. You know, these are all super, super important things. And so we want to make sure that ecosystem is still available. You know, so pay to play can continue. Like, there's no, you know, way we're going to stop it. But we really do hope that we remain a very strong alternative and help others, if they want to create that space, to have that as a strong alternative so that all kids can access play during the formative years of their lives.
1: Yeah. And Jennifer, just for our listeners, just what are those 4 major hubs, markets that you're currently have the programming?
3: Absolutely. Baltimore, Maryland, mm-hmm. Boston and surrounding cities, you know, but I don't know, Framingham's not really surrounding anymore. Framingham kind of goes out a little bit. And we're in Denver, Aurora, and also a town called Greeley, Colorado, which is about an hour and a half from Denver.
1: Yeah.
3: And then we're in San Francisco and Oakland.
1: Anything up north to our friends north of the border?
3: Nothing in Canada. We have a really amazing, strong group of women that work with girls in Grenada, Nicaragua. And we have a huge, very, very effective hub in Kampala, Uganda, working refugee leaders, working with refugee youth. It's really exciting.
2: Yeah, the work you're doing is so incredible. Bruno, I want to go back to John's question about what's next and ask you, what do you hope is next for Soccer Without Borders?
0: Yeah, I think like we're also like expanding our portfolio of services. Like it's not only like our team, year round program, right? Like our after school, like we're exploring like how to create like more inclusive, leagues, clinics, tournaments. Like how can we support other organizations in Massachusetts and in New England that are like super passionate to serve immigrant and underserved girls, and like if we can bring those resources and support them to make a bigger impact, like I think I see that as a next step too.
3: I will add one quick thing. We're also really, we've been working with youth leaders and employability issues and workforce, what I wouldn't say development, but readiness, kind of getting youth ready for the workforce. And we've been doing that also, I think, documented since 2011. And within our own internal organization, we actually just put together 55 competencies that we even evaluate our own staff on and connect that into everything from the administrative side of the work to what it takes to be a coach and what it takes to be a ref and what it takes to be a youth leader. And so we're really hoping to broaden that as well and broaden, I mean, especially as the world of professional sports is growing so much, you know, there has to be opportunities for our youth to connect in, especially as they've grown up in a sporting kind of environment.
1: Right.
3: And I just want to say, I'd love to go to Toronto. I love Toronto.
1: we do too.
2: We'd recommend it.
1: Right. You talk about such a strong soccer hub. Obviously it's going to even grow with the World Cup this summer, but yeah, multicultural, international. I mean, it is, you know, Hamilton, Toronto are big, big soccer markets. You brought up pro sports. Just wanted to just, have you have any partnership, affiliation, i.e. internships, financial support from any of the professional teams in these markets?
3: Yeah, so it's interesting. We have so our Baltimore hub is really connected in with the Washington Spirit, mm-hmm. you know, and the NWSL there. So is our Bay Area girls. They do a lot with Bay FC. And so everything from campaigns that are either donation or jersey sales, you know, merch related, mm-hmm. girls are designing it. So a lot of programming related. But also we have already been working with Chicago Fire in the MLS, as well as St. Louis SC, where we've been brought in as coach educators, you know, contracted coach educators to work with their development team squads, their coaches or their community coaches that are really expanding their soccer access to kids all throughout, say, St. Louis and Chicago. We've also worked with the USL teams in Detroit and Oakland Roots and Seoul, also in this manner around inclusive coaching education. And, you know, like Toronto, I know you guys know Justin Morrow, former player in Toronto, and we work with him and a coalition of other organizations that are kind of more in the spirit of ensuring that access and community is still at the heart, at more of a kind of an advocacy education knowledge level, is community still at the heart of all of this soccer and World Cup headlines that we're going to be getting, you know, now through the end of July, and making sure that communities of all colors, all ethnicities, all languages are able to have a really great time with the sport in the coming months.
1: That's great. Well, Jennifer, Bruno, I want to thank you for joining us on Skin in the Game. And I also want to thank you for doing the great work you're doing with Soccer Without Borders. So we look forward to staying in touch and have a great soccer season as the World Cup comes to North America.
3: Thank you, John. Thank you, Tim, for the time.
2: You got it. Yeah, Bruno, Jennifer, thank you.
1: Again, I want to thank Jennifer Tepper and Bruno Contreras from Soccer Without Borders. Great conversation, important topic. And Tim, I'm really, really glad we had him on the show.
2: Me too. And man, John, I mean, that just listed out what a good coach should be.
1: Right.
2: Right. And I was writing this down because I want to remember it. High-fiving every kid, asking him how was school, having that opening and closing circle, the building the one-to-one connection, bearing in mind all these kids are trying to find a place, not only on a team, but in a country.
1: Right.
2: Right. And I mean, soccer and especially incredible coaching is such a powerful way to make that happen.
1: Yeah. I mean, we've had on our program, you know, a number of guests. I remember going back a year or so, Bridget Nyland talked a lot about project play and teaching life skills. And again, a lot of these attributes around good coaching, you know, and I think what really I want to emphasize here, and this is why I wanted to get Soccer Without Borders on our program, is we've had a lot of conversation about the negative effects of the privatization, the commercialization of youth sports. House leagues are being eliminated. Yeah. After school programs are being eliminated. There's nowhere for these kids to go. Programs like Soccer Without Borders, and also even here regionally, Project Play, they do provide that place where kids can go, make friends, assimilate, and, you know, share a passion. In this case, a passion is soccer.
2: I was glad you asked the question about what's next and how do you grow this, because it is expensive, obviously, you know, full-time coaches for a youth sports organization. That's amazing.
1: And providing transportation.
2: And the transportation.
1: It's always been the gap. You know, you can find a pitch, you can find a field, you know, you can find some volunteer coaches, but getting the kids to the pitch, or in this case, you know, to the field, it can be difficult.
2: And in this case, too, there's security costs. You know, Jennifer mentioned they even just keeping the data safe, right? And that has everything to do with this political climate, this law enforcement climate that we're in. If you're an organization like Soccer Without Borders, you are thinking of safety far beyond getting hurt or not on a field or being coached well or not, as important as that is in a game. These are people who are coming to this country or in this country and want to stay, and you play a role in that happening, right? Yeah. And so the work they're doing is incredibly complicated, incredibly valuable, and yeah, pricey to expand too.
1: Yeah, so. Well, but it just seems they would rather go deep into a market rather than try to dilute and spread out their resources.
2: That was very cool to hear about, like, you know, the outdoor education, you know, going beyond the game of soccer, going beyond that soccer field.
1: Right. Well, 60,000 youth they have, you know, engaged with in their 20-year history. It's hard to quantify, and maybe our guest Bruno, you know, could enlighten us, but how many kids of those 60,000 did they help? And I don't want to go as heavy as say how many of those kids did they save, but how many of those kids did they help feel comfortable and ultimately, now 20 years later, be productive, contributing, comfortable citizens, right?
2: Yeah. And I mean, how do you quantify it? Yeah, that's
1: right.
2: That's a great question. I can tell you this, though. Talking with Bruno and Jennifer made me think back to an experience I had about 5 or 6 years ago that really punctuated the importance of sports to youth in these situations, mm-hmm. youth who are coming to this country, and maybe even particular the game of soccer. I will tell you the story. The first line will make you laugh. But I went with a group of nuns, me. I was
1: okay.
2: The only one
1: this
2: who
1: was going to be. This is going to be interesting.
2: This okay. will be. It was me and a group of sisters who were incredible people and good dinner and drinks people there too, by the way. But I went with a group of sisters down to San Antonio, Texas, where they were volunteering and I was joining them to volunteer in a shelter for, in this case, adolescent boys who were 12 or 13 up through 17, who had come over the border, into, in this case, obviously Texas, mm-hmm. either unaccompanied or they were split from their parents at the border, who are all waiting for one by one for a ticket to somewhere else in the United States, right? And we were inside a massive rodeo arena in San Antonio, and there were just rows and rows and rows of, you know, hundreds, really over 1,000 cots. And so, you know, just imagine all these boys, lines of cots, most of them were Catholic, so they enjoyed saying rosaries and doing prayers and learning a little bit of English. The sisters who are bilingual were doing that. The one thing that absolutely, though, made every kid smile was when somebody would bust out a soccer ball, mm-hmm. and all of a sudden, these kids would pop off their cots, and they would turn this rodeo arena, which didn't have a lot of open space, into a soccer field.
1: Yeah, that's great. And
2: you had to turn your head every way, you know, to avoid getting nailed in the head with a soccer ball. Yeah. But everywhere you looked, you saw these boys laughing and smiling. And these were kids who went through absolute hell to get here.
1: Yeah.
2: In worse, you know, sure. far worse stuff than we even have time to go into here. These kids had gone through hell. Soccer is what made them smile.
1: Yeah, yeah, it was that icebreaker. You know, it gave everybody comfortable, a common and a shared passion. And I think that's a lot of what we heard from Jennifer and Bruno, what they're doing at a bigger level in Boston, Bay Area, also out in Colorado as well. I would encourage any of our listeners who do want to learn more about this program, or maybe even pitch Jennifer to bring the program to their market. Again, it's Soccer Without Borders, and you know, they go much deeper into what they're doing, where they're doing it, and how they can, you know, affect change positively.
2: Yeah, and I think a great growth opportunity for the organization, and Jennifer, you know, kind of previewed this, is taking that inclusive coaching that they absolutely have, you know, mastered, and helping share that with other sports organizations. Yeah. Good coaching is good coaching at every level, for every sure. sport, in every configuration. And the tenets of inclusive coaching really are the tenets of great coaching, right?
1: Right.
2: So
1: right.
2: You and I both know, and we've heard this a lot. We've heard this from people in youth sports. We need to do more to support, to find and retain great coaches, and also to build great
1: sure.
2: coaches, right? So Soccer Without Borders may be in a great position to play an important role in doing that.
1: Yeah, yeah. As we wrap up here, it was also good to hear some of the professional leagues in these markets and beyond these markets are helping contribute to the programs, because A, it's the right thing to do. That's the most important thing. But also for them, it is also helping at a grassroots level. We talk a lot about grassroots marketing, helping them build their next generation of fans. So you see this with flag football. You see this with Goals and Dreams with the NHL. And it's nice to hear that the MLS and the other professional leagues are also contributing and supporting these programs.
2: Well, it's really the right thing to do, and the philanthropic thing to do can also actually be great marketing, right?
1: Like absolutely.
2: Sometimes,
1: they're not mutually exclusive.
2: they're not. They're and not. Let me go down this rabbit hole with you just slightly, because you're a longtime sports marketing guy. You've run it for 4 big league teams. Did you often find that people thought marketing was like purely capitalistic, not bad thing, but kind of self-serving thing that didn't necessarily relate to doing the right thing for the community? That those were, you know, community relations and marketing were two entirely separate things?
1: Good question. And I think I was fortunate enough with the organizations I worked with, marketing and fan development and community relations all reported into my department. So you could always find a common thread and weave a common thread, and, you know, hopefully check boxes on, yes, you need to drive revenue, but with that revenue, can you also support some other things? So there are ways to do good and to do it right.
2: Yeah, and we see this. I think if you're a sponsor and, you know, some of your sponsorship dollars can go to helping the community, doing something really good for the fans, and especially the fans who could need it and use it the most,
1: right.
2: That's got to be gratifying.
1: Right.
2: Well, this has been great. John, you found Soccer Without Borders and brought them into the show. Thank you for doing
1: that. Yeah, no, glad we did. Again, Jennifer Tepper, Bruno Contreras from Soccer Without Borders, really appreciate them being on here, and also appreciate you tuning in. I'm John Simperman.
2: I'm Tim Alshine.
1: We'll see everybody next week. Skin in the Game is a production of Buffalo Toronto Public Media. You can catch up with all past episodes on btpm.org or on the Buffalo Toronto Public Media YouTube channel. 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
4: 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When data leads, evidence shows what works. Progress isn't a miracle, it's momentum. And momentum depends on continued research. Roswell Park Research delivers. 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

0: The Panorama is an over 9,000 square foot model of New York, built by 100 professional architects. It lives at Queens College now, but when Joe was seven, he went on a school field trip to see it at the fair.
1: We got in this little vehicle. It was almost like a tram or like a little train. And we went around the perimeter of this model, and we saw the Empire State Building, all the parks. And I was just like, my eyes were just plastered on this. It was the most amazing thing I've ever seen. And I remember I talked to my classmate who was sitting next to me. I said to her, I'm going to build one of these myself one day. When I was that young, I said that.
0: Seven.
1: And I kept my promise. Yeah, it took 100 people 3 years to build that.
0: And look at this.
1: Yeah, and took one person 22 years to build that.
0: But you did it. You ever find that girl?
1: Yeah, I know, right? No, I think I'm friends with her on Facebook.
0: Oh, tell her.
1: Yeah, I'm going to tell her.
0: Yeah. Joe, what a pleasure to meet you.
1: Oh,
0: and
1: you
0: what
1: too.
0: An inspiration.
1: Thank you.
0: Thank you. Well, we leave you with one of Joe's new admirers with the best question of the day.
2: What's your next project?
1: I'm doing Westchester County, Long Island, New Jersey. It's 50 now. It's going to be 90 feet long. And it's going to be 50 feet wide. Right now, it's 30 feet wide. It's going to have about 1.7 million total buildings when I'm done. I loved everything about it. If something was difficult, I look forward to it.
0: Joe Mackin, delivery truck driver, and yeah, architect who built this model of New York, all five boroughs, currently at the Museum of the City of New York, his first museum exhibit. It's called He Built This City, Joe Mackin's Model, an ongoing exhibit. Again, pictures at hereandnow.org.
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5: Sunshine mixed with clouds at times this afternoon, with daytime highs approaching 56. Chance for showers tonight, lows dip down to about 48, overcast skies. Cloudy skies expected tomorrow, rain showers likely, daytime highs approaching 57. 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I'm meteorologist Laura Lockwood. Right now, 58.
6: This is National Native News. I'm Jill Freitas. A newly filed federal lawsuit alleges two Las Vegas hotel casinos enabled years of sex trafficking tied to convicted sex offender Nathan Chasing Horse. The civil complaint was filed on behalf of two survivors and names Boyd Gaming, Station Casinos, and other entities as defendants. The suit alleges trafficking occurred at properties including Cannery Casino and Hotel and Santa Fe Station Hotel and Casino between 2014 and 2022. According to the lawsuit, Chasing Horse used his position as a self-described spiritual leader to manipulate and control women through coercion, isolation, and threats of violence. The complaint alleges the women were forced into commercial sex acts while hotel staff ignored visible warning signs. Attorney Alex Marcinko represents the survivors.
7: People like Nathan Chasing Horse don't operate in a vacuum. You know, he doesn't exist without other entities allowing him to.
6: The lawsuit alleges hotel staff repeatedly rented rooms to Chasing Horse despite signs the women were being controlled and exploited. It also claims the hotels financially benefited from the repeated stays.
7: You know, there was obvious signs of the torment that these women were undergoing at these hotels, and nothing was done. The hotels were glad to take the profits from Nathan Chasing Horse staying at their hotels and casinos.

0: tips, that gives Xi Jinping more leverage to push in the gray zone, potentially by creating crises close to war and daring the United States to intervene or resist.
1: What are you watching for at the summit as far as the Taiwan issue?
0: I would like to see President Trump reiterate lines that he's used before, that many presidents before him have used, that the United States has a principled position, that it doesn't seek conflict, that it believes that cross-strait differences should be resolved by peaceful means. And all that the president has to say is the longstanding American policy hasn't changed. I think once the United States starts to tamper with that policy, and particularly if the United States admits that it is tampering with the policy, it will be in a world of pain, because then it will be in uncharted territory and China will push it for more, and it will quickly find that there is not an alternative diplomatic framework that can deter Beijing and reassure Taipei at the same time.
1: We've been talking to Ike Fryman, a fellow at the Hoover Institution at Stanford and the author of the book Defending Taiwan, A Strategy to Prevent War with China. Ike, thanks very much.
0: Thanks so much for having me.
1: I'm reporting in China this week, and you can find all my stories at hereandnow.org.
2: This is Bird Note. In higher animals, the brain is like a Lamborghini. Amazing engineering, but expensive to run. In a human, the brain uses about 10 times more energy than any other organ. A bird's system is exquisitely attuned to this expense. And among several carefully studied species like the black-capped chickadee, a very smart adaptation has evolved. You can usually hear the black-capped chickadees call throughout fall and winter, but they aren't singing much. They don't need to. So in their brains, the centers that control how they learn and give voice to songs shrink. But as spring nears and the birds resume singing in earnest, these control centers in the brain rejuvenate. This same seasonal fluctuation appears true of the chickadee's hearing ability. Experiments have shown that a bird's hearing is more acute in spring. So is their ability to interpret sounds. This may help male birds tell the difference between a neighboring male he already knows and an interloper who's infringing on his territory. And more finely attuned hearing can also help a female bird rate the songs of males she hears so she can pick out the best partner. All of which means that seasonal changes in the gray matter itself put birds' brains in a class by themselves. For Bird Note, I'm Mary McCann.
3: From Bach at breakfast to Mahler at midnight, BTPM Classical is your companion all day long. 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
4: A blend of clouds and sun this afternoon, with daytime highs approaching 58. Cloudy skies expected tonight. Chance of rain showers. Lows level off around 48. Rain showers likely tomorrow. High of 57. Cloudy. 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I'm meteorologist Eric Height. Currently 59.
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6: It's Here and Now. Kansas City is known for barbecue, jazz, and those Chiefs. But in just a few weeks, Arrowhead Stadium will be known as Kansas City Stadium, the home of 6 World Cup matches, including a quarterfinal game. Salisa Kalakal is a reporter for KCUR in Kansas City. Salisa, a little excitement there?
7: Yes, everyone is very excited. You know, as the weeks kind of go by, we're about a month out. Community groups,

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2: Sunshine mixed with clouds at times this afternoon, with daytime highs approaching 58. Cloudy skies expected tonight. Chance of rain showers, lows level off around 48. Overcast skies tomorrow, rain showers likely, highs level off around 57. 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I'm meteorologist Laura Lockwood. Currently 60.
3: This is Fresh Air. I'm Terry Gross. Let's get back to my interview with tech reporter Joanna Stern. She's now chief technology analyst for NBC News, and she started a new journalism tech company called New Things. Her new book is called I Am Not a Robot, My Year Using AI to Do Almost Everything. And it chronicles the experiment she tried throughout most of 2025, handing over every task, large and small, to AI.

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4: Hello, I'm Michael from Grand Island. 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

0: going to work out very well. It's going to work out very well. I think you're going to have so much oil, you're going to have a gusher of oil like you've never had before.
1: When asked whether he considers Americans' financial situations when making decisions about the war, President Trump said that he doesn't, and he only wants to ensure Iran doesn't get a nuclear weapon. The president has nominated Cameron Hamilton to be the administrator of the Federal Emergency Management Agency, or FEMA. This comes 1 year after Hamilton was fired as the agency's acting administrator. NPR's Michael Copley explains.
2: Hamilton was ousted from FEMA last year after telling lawmakers he didn't think the agency in charge of responding to disasters should be eliminated. He made the statement shortly after Kristi Noem, then Secretary of the Department of Homeland Security, had reiterated Trump's wish to get rid of FEMA. But Noem is gone from DHS, which oversees FEMA, and a council of disaster experts appointed by Trump recently recommended overhauling, but not eliminating FEMA. The council's recommendations include making it simpler for disaster survivors to get money and raising the threshold for the federal government to get involved in disaster recovery. Michael Copley, NPR News.
1: Mixed bag of trading on Wall Street today. The Dow gained 56 points. 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
3: It's 4:32 at Buffalo Toronto Public Media. We have cloudy skies and 59 degrees at our Buffalo Waterfront Studios. Good afternoon. I'm Steve Cishon, BTPM, NPR. Things are slow for you right now, 190 North, between Elm Street and the Peace Bridge. A cross-cultural agreement that aims to impact the food industry announced as Niagara University revealed a new partnership with Rich Products and Foreign Trade University today. Foreign Trade University, one of Vietnam's premier academic institutions. Students in the program will earn a $5,000 scholarship each year and receive mentorship as they navigate college life into the real world. Mark Frascatori, the dean of the Holshue College of Business Administration at Niagara University, says this program benefits students and the food industry here in Western New York.
4: Yeah, our ultimate goal is to educate leaders into the food industry in Western New York in general. Western New York is a huge place for the food industry. Rich Products is one of our partners, but one of our biggest ones also. But we need to graduate talent into the food industry in Western New York, and in particular with Rich Products.
3: On top of mentorship, Vietnamese students will get trade and visa funds and room and board to live in Western New York for summer internships. A Buffalo church will be among those hosting a commemorative ceremony this coming Thursday, the fourth anniversary of the racist attack on the Jefferson Avenue Tops that killed 10 people. Starting at 10 o'clock in the morning, Elam Christian Fellowship on Chalmers Avenue will hold a tribute program featuring a speech from State Supreme Court Justice Craig Hanna and a performance from the Muhammad School of Music. There's no admission to attend, though registration is encouraged. The forecast calls for showers late tonight with a low of 47, showers and thunderstorms through mid-afternoon tomorrow, and a high of 61. On Thursday, we'll see some morning showers around and a high of 53. Sunshine for Friday with a high of 64, then sunshine all weekend long with highs in the 70s. Right now in Buffalo, we have a mix of clouds and sun. Looks like the clouds winning out for the most part. 59 degrees, winds are variable at 7 miles an hour. 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
6: 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I'm Elsa Chang in Culver City, California.
7: And I'm Sasha Pfeiffer in Washington, D.C. President Trump heads to China today for a summit with that country's president, Xi Jinping. The war with Iran and geopolitics are expected to dominate the conversation. But this is also a critical trade negotiation between leaders of the world's two biggest economies. NPR's Scott Horsley joins us now. Hi, Scott.
8: Hi, Sasha.
7: So, Scott, tell us how this relationship between China and U.S. has changed since President Trump returned to the White House.
8: You know, it has waxed and waned, and it really highlights just how high the stakes are. A little over a year ago, remember,

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4: Showers late tonight with a low of 47. Those showers continue early tomorrow. We'll see some thunderstorms mixing in as well through mid-afternoon. High tomorrow of 61. Morning showers on Thursday with a high of 53. Sun is back for Friday, Saturday, and Sunday with highs up into the 70s. Right now at 5:30 in Buffalo, we have 57 degrees. 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
5: It's All Things Considered from NPR News. I'm Elsa Chang.
6: And I'm Sasha Pfeiffer.
5: Three boys and their dad spent 24 hours straight trying to identify as many birds as possible across the state of New Jersey.
7: The three of them have become brothers. The six of us have become like family.
5: It's the annual World Series of Birding coming up. First, this news.
8: Live from NPR News in Culver City, California, I'm Dwayne Brown. Ukraine says Russia has resumed its attacks after a tenuous three-day truce expired that President Trump said he brokered. As NPR's Joanna Kakissis tells us from Kyiv, both countries are still working out a massive prisoner exchange.
9: Ukraine's foreign minister Andriy Sybiha shared on social media that Kyiv had proposed extending the ceasefire. Instead, Sybiha wrote, Moscow chose to attack a kindergarten and civilian infrastructure. President Volodymyr Zelensky added that Ukrainian forces shot down hundreds of attack drones around the country and recorded more than 80 aerial bombs and airstrikes on the front line. He said Ukraine would respond to these attacks and urged allies to enforce sanctions against Russia. Each side was supposed to exchange 1,000 prisoners over the weekend, but negotiations continue. Zelensky says the U.S. remains engaged as a mediator in this prisoner swap. Joanna Kakissis, NPR News, Kyiv.
8: Charitable nonprofits say they face an existential crisis.

0: 11th grade student Chucky Sears says it's impactful to hear the accounts of protesters from the 1960s, but also see the sacrifices they made to work toward equal rights.
1: It taught me a lot about the importance of the civil rights movement and how hard the people, like, they how they worked for equality and how it was a long process, but they had to make a lot of sacrifices.
0: The museum relies heavily on visual presentations to prompt discussion about historical examples of prejudice and discrimination and the meaning of tolerance. U.S. history teacher Gary Welges says one of the key factors is the level of analysis as students engage in conversation.
2: These aren't simple questions. These are complex issues that kind of forces them to think about them in a more deeper way and to kind of engage with their classmates and to share those feelings that they have. And maybe they learned something from hearing other students' perspectives that maybe aren't quite exactly their own.
0: The bus will be at Kenmore West until Thursday, then travel to Jamestown for a symposium at the end of the week. The bus-based education center is part of the Museum of Tolerance, based in Los Angeles. Alex Simone, Buffalo, Toronto Public Media.
3: Showers late tonight with a low of 47, and those showers continue tomorrow morning through mid-afternoon with a high of 61. On Thursday, we'll see some more showers with a high of 53. Sunshine back for Friday, Saturday, and Sunday. High Saturday, 64. Sunny in the 70s all weekend. Right now, 57 degrees in Buffalo.
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5: From NPR News, this is All Things Considered. I'm Ilse Chang in Culver City, California.
6: And I'm Sasha Pfeiffer in Washington. President Trump's state visit to China will be closely watched in the American heartland. Farmers have been hit hard by inflation and flat commodity prices, and Trump's trade war has resulted in China buying a lot fewer soybeans from the U.S. NPR's Kirk Sigler reports that farmers are anxious for a finalized trade deal.
7: Grain bound for export from Pacific Northwest ports is once again moving out of the Arthur Company's elevator in Pillsbury, North Dakota.
8: The truck will be on its way and out of here in 2 to 3 minutes.
7: It's a big relief to General Manager Hank Brown. Historically, half of all the soybeans grown in North Dakota have been shipped to China. But last year, after President Trump imposed his Liberation Day tariffs, China stopped buying and turned to Brazil. And the 150 farmers around here who supply this grain elevator were worried their beans would rot.
8: We were storing beans through harvest. We had a large amount of beans. We actually had one of our big bunkers, which is 2 million bushels, full of soybeans that were not marketed.
7: Then, late last year, China agreed to resume buying American soybeans, about 11 million metric tons. The White House has promised that agreement will more than double to 25 million this year, but there's nothing in writing yet.
8: Every day, it seems like the last handful of years, most of the market drivers are geopolitical driven. So we have to pay attention to it a lot, and we need to make sure that we have good trade agreements and that we keep the American farmer in business.
7: President Trump's summit with President Xi Jinping comes as most American row crop farmers are going into spring planting in their fourth straight year in the red.
9: North Dakota, we don't get a large planting window, so you have to have your equipment ready to go. So that
7: soybean farmer Justin Sherlock is paying a lot more to fill up the tractors in this huge garage with diesel due to the Iran war. But he's trying to keep positive.
9: I feel slightly more optimistic than I did a year ago. A year ago, we had no idea what was going to happen with trade. You know, the trade talks were being blown up. We were told we should just get used to selling domestically. Well, we can't use it all here in the United States. We produce too much.
7: Sherlock says the administration has come around on understanding the benefits of trade, but still more than a year later, there's no long-term deal with China.
9: They've committed, according to what we've been told, to 25 million metric tons for the next 3 years. But as a U.S. farmer, we would like to see that in writing. and we would like to see some sort of enforcement mechanism.
7: 25 million metric tons is actually less than what China bought from American farmers before Trump launched his latest trade war. In 2022, it was 30 million metric tons before Trump

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2: 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And momentum depends on continued research. 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

0: when we look at the Pew data, the moment that we start to see secularization level off or pause is just about the exact same moment that the pandemic started. People were forced to contend with their own mortality and look hard at the questions that they had about how they were living and if it was working for them.
1: 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That's coming up on The Daily from The New York Times.
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4: Live from NPR News in Washington, I'm Ryland Barton. President Trump is expected to discuss the Iran war during his state visit to China. He left this afternoon and is now on his way to Beijing. NPR's Domenico Montanaro reports on what Americans think of the U.S.-China relationship in a survey done by NPR in conjunction with the Chicago Council on Global Affairs and Ipsos.
5: In two polls over the last few months, there were some notable findings. First, Americans see China on the rise and eyeing a dominant role in the world. 78% say they believe China wants to be a dominant world leader, particularly economically. But respondents also say they want to keep a strong trading relationship with China, and they want tariffs lowered to keep costs down for U.S. consumers. Most also say the Iran war has been bad for both countries and their economies, but more Americans say the war is boosting China's geopolitical position than say it's helping U.S. national security. Domenico Montanaro, NPR News, Washington.
4: Defense Secretary Pete Hegseth faced tough questions from Republican and Democratic lawmakers about the Trump administration's endgame for the Iran war, its cost and impact on diminishing U.S. weapons stockpiles. Jules Hurst is performing the duties of the Defense Department's comptroller. He says the cost of the war has risen.
6: At the time of testimony in front of the House, it was $25 billion. But the joint staff team and the comptroller team are constantly looking at that estimate. And so now we think it's closer to $29. That's because of updated repair and replacement of equipment costs. And also just general operational costs to keep people in theater.
4: That's $29 billion. Hegseth got pushback from members of his own Republican Party about munitions and President Trump's criticism of traditional allies for not taking part in the conflict. Hegseth insisted that the military has plenty of missile defense systems and other weapons. The national average for a gallon of regular gas is now $4.50 a gallon. That's down slightly from yesterday, as NPR's Camilla Domonoske reports.
7: The app Gas Buddy shows drops in states like Michigan and Ohio helped bring the national average down slightly. Diesel prices, meanwhile, are at $5.64, up from yesterday, thanks in part to ongoing refinery issues. Diesel prices drive up inflation across the entire economy. President Trump has endorsed the idea of a federal gas tax holiday that would require an act of Congress and would save consumers a little more than 18 cents per gallon on gasoline, which Trump acknowledged was a small percentage of the consumer gasoline burden. Camilla Domonoske, NPR News.
4: The Missouri Supreme Court today upheld new congressional districts that could help Republicans win an extra seat. It's the latest redistricting victory for President Trump after he urged Republican-led states to draw new maps to boost the party's chances of keeping control of the House during this year's elections. Although the Dow added a tenth of a percent today, a sudden halt for technology stocks put the brakes on Wall Street's record-setting run. You're listening to NPR News from Washington. A doctor says a French woman infected with hantavirus on a cruise ship is critically ill and being treated with an artificial lung. The World Health Organization says the outbreak has now reached 11 total reported cases worldwide, 9 of which have been confirmed. The overall tally includes 3 people from the cruise ship who died. Nearly 7 million children in the U.S. live in a home with at least one firearm kept unlocked and loaded. That's according to a new study in JAMA Network Open. As NPR's Ritu Chatterjee reports, firearms, the leading cause of pediatric deaths in America.
8: Researchers surveyed nearly 900 gun-owning parents with kids younger than 18 years in the home and asked them how they store their guns. Study author Dr. Matthew Miller is a public health researcher at Northeastern University. He says nearly 1 in 5 respondents had at least one firearm stored in the least safe way possible, unlocked and loaded.
9: So you pick it up and you can fire it. You don't have to unlock it. It's ready to go.
8: When they analyzed their results by age of the kids, they found that more parents chose to leave their firearms unlocked and loaded when their kids were in their teens compared to parents of younger children. But Miller says teenagers are already at a higher risk of suicide, and easy access to firearms increases that risk. Ritu Chatterjee, NPR News.
4: The Eurovision Song Contest is starting in Vienna, with tensions simmering over Israel's participation. Five countries are boycotting in protest over Israel's involvement. Pro-Palestinian demonstrations are planned, and security is tight with police from Austria and Germany. 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
1: From the New York Times, I'm Michael Barbaro. 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
14: Young New Yorkers have a new hotspot, Sunday Mass.
15: We're learning that for the first time in decades, faith in this country appears to be growing.
1: After decades of declining church attendance and a profound rise in secularism,
16: I was like, can I maybe go to a church service with you just to, like, see what it's like?
1: Religion is having a moment in America.
16: I think we do start to question, like, why is this happening?
1: Today, producer Asta Chaturvedi talks to our colleague Lauren Jackson about why more and more Americans are now choosing to believe. It's Tuesday, May 12th.
17: Hey, Lauren.
18: Hi.
17: So, Lauren, how are you seeing this moment? You've been examining what's been driving all of this. You've been talking to people about what they believe and why they believe it. I can imagine that these conversations are quite intimate.
18: I often say I feel like I'm part reporter, part therapist, because it takes a lot of attention and a lot of time to attend to these stories. They're so intimate. They're so personal. So what demographers and sociologists had said for years was going to be the definitive decline of religiosity in America, that has stopped. It has paused over the past 5 years. I mean, almost everyone believes in something, whether that's religious or not. The most recent Pew survey said that 92% of Americans say that they believe in a God, spirits, souls, or an afterlife. But only 30% of Americans actually attend a house of worship weekly. So while we had all this data that millions of people had left American religion, it was still so clear to me that people were looking for an outlet for their beliefs. And then came the Pew report. And that data seemed to show that some people were reconsidering religion or houses of worship as a place they could turn to explore those beliefs. And so I started to talk to them to try to figure out why.
19: Even though I did attend Catholic school all through elementary and middle school, I felt like I was going through the motions, but didn't really have a strong faith of my own.
20: My parents, they were just like, religion is dumb. Like, why would you believe that? Like, I remember I was really little and I was like, oh, like, what happens after you die? And they were like, nothing. You die.
17: So, Lauren, what did people tell you about what they were looking for and why it led them to religion or back to religion?
18: So, as I talked to hundreds of people across the country, a few themes did start to emerge.
20: So I started college in my freshman years when the pandemic happened, and suddenly we were like inside all the time, and like I wasn't interacting with that many people, and I just like became very depressed, which was like a big change for me. Like, that was never something.
18: I think the biggest one that came up again and again is that the pandemic was a moment of extraordinary rupture in American life.
19: Right at the beginning of COVID, my Nana, she was her husband, and her oldest daughter just died. Like, she was standing there with a smile on her face, praising God. And for me, that was like, damn, I want that. That is the model.
18: When we look at the Pew data, the moment that we start to see secularization level off or pause is just about the exact same moment that the pandemic started.
20: I'm looking at this and I'm like, life is full of so much uncertainty. And I wish I had like some way, like mentally, to like deal with that.
18: People were forced to contend with their own mortality and look hard at the questions that they had about how they were living and if it was working for them.
17: And a lot of people decided that it wasn't working for them.
18: It wasn't.
20: Just the work that I'm doing, like, it just feels like a lot of, like, corporate bullshit. Like, I think my parents' generation had a much stronger belief that, like, work is good and, like, by working, you are making the world a better place. But, like, my generation, like, a lot of us do not feel that way. A lot of us see our jobs as just a job. We don't see it as an outlet for, like, making meaning.
0: The community piece, I think, is the piece that still aches, you know?
18: I think many people have realized, especially in the last few years, that they really don't have the depth of community that they long for in their lives.
19: We all live in separate nuclear homes with our nuclear families. And you think this is like the pinnacle of first world country success, but the huge con of that is we're isolated.
21: I've been like, where's community? All my old undergrad friends have left, or like they're all just like in their own little buckets. You know what I mean? Like, everyone's separate.
0: So for me, even though I left the church, I feel a pain I don't really know how to describe.
21: I've had this like really strong desire to like host barbecues like in my apartment complex. I've like felt like I could will a community into existence. You know what I mean? Just like through sheer personality, I could just like invite a ton of people and host like a big party. But I just like, it's been 8 months now and I haven't made a move. You know what I mean?
18: When things go wrong, when they get sick, when something really hard happens, many people I talk to are looking for a connection and community that they're just not finding in comments online. They want a meal train. They want to give and receive really tactile, meaningful care. And they're looking for spaces that can offer that.
22: In coming back to religion, realizing that the High Holidays offers a good structure for thinking about the way I live my life, especially in relationship, I think many people feel lost without having to be accountable to something. I mean, I think, you know, guilt gets a bad rap, but I feel guilty if I don't do that process during Yom Kippur.
18: And many people have said they're reassessing the value of religion with all of its built-in community, ritual, and set of existential and spiritual answers to the meaning and purpose of life. They're revisiting that whole package in the process, even if that comes with the baggage of what are sometimes deeply flawed institutions.
21: I go to my church. I've been to my church 4 times since being home in the last like 7 or 8 months. And every time, pretty cathartic. Mm. And I go, these are my values, like right in front of me. I'm like, this is who I am, and I miss it, and I want it. But I'm like, I don't know, like, I really want it to be me that's stepping into it. And that's just a big leap. And it also,
0: I would love to find a way to have what I had then without compromising who I feel I am. I couldn't do it then. And I don't know where to do it now.
20: Like, I still want more. Like, I still want something to believe in.
1: We'll be right back.
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0: I'm Michael Barbaro. This is The Daily. Religion is having a moment in America. Producer Asta Chaturvedi talks to our colleague, Lauren Jackson, about why more and more Americans are now choosing to believe.
1: So in addition to the pandemic and this widespread sense of dissatisfaction, there's another theme that has really stuck out to me, and it comes back to our politics. Mm-hmm. We all know that Trumpism has injected a renewed energy and even sense of ascendancy into conservative Christianity over the past decade. But what surprised me was I started talking to and hearing from more and more people on the left who said that this political moment had also sparked a renewed interest in their own faith.
2: Hey, how are you?
1: Hey, I'm doing well. Is now still a good time?
2: Yeah.
1: And there's one person I spoke to who really stood out to me, and his name was Nick Woomer Dieters.
2: We attended Mass, regularly, but
1: he's 46 years old. He's from North Carolina, and for much of his childhood was a Catholic, but his family wasn't particularly devout. Around the time he entered high school, the Catholic Church's sex abuse scandal was really at the height of its visibility in public life.
2: And so by ninth grade, I was done with it. And I'm like,
1: so he said he really did not want to go to church anymore.
2: I don't believe in God. Mm-hmm. This is all bullshit.
1: He fought with his parents, and he'd kind of pitched this personal crusade against it.
2: And I became so insufferable, I think, that my parents were just like, we've lost this battle, and we stopped going to church.
1: Yeah, okay.
2: So, as an undergraduate, I was as big left-wing student activist, and, you know,
1: he turned to schools, to his workplace, to a meaningful job as a public defender for a sense of purpose in his life.
2: And just by happenstance, I ended up marrying a woman who was much more devout than I was, more as a left-wing Catholic. But through the process of our courtship, I convinced her that she should leave. And so I would say I was actively hostile to it.
1: Yeah.
2: For decades.
1: Yeah. Then something shifted for him when Trump was elected in 2016.
2: You know, I had to like kind of come back and be like, what the hell happened? And try to understand, like, who are these people who voted for him? And I did a lot of things, you know, like kind of self-reflection on why half of America hates the Democrats and people like me.
1: What shifted? What changed for him? One, he didn't see the election results coming. And it really upended some key assumptions for him about where he thought the country was headed.
2: Bannon and everything. You know, so I started to read some of these guys who are right-wing kind of influencer people, like just go to some Twitter accounts and everything. And I guess what I realized is it's like that kind of really nasty kind of godless, I think some of those guys are just so profoundly evil to me. They've got, you know, what they call race realism stuff. And it's like, you know,
1: he also found himself disturbed by the tenor of the discussion and the discourse around politics, social and cultural issues online. And he thinks really deeply about the best way to counter what he sees as a kind of toxicity.
2: And it kind of made me realize that without having a transcendent ideology that's universalistic and grounded in something common for all of humanity, we inevitably fall into this kind of us against them world. And that just seems very poisonous to me. So the alternative to that is, you know, a universalistic religion where we're all, you know, equal. We're all created in the image of God. And so that's what I felt like I needed.
1: So because he was too embarrassed to admit he was going down these rabbit holes, he found himself watching religious videos online alone.
3: Hi, my name is Father Mike Schmitz, and this is Ascension Presents. So a little while back,
2: I think I remember reading in the Times, it was like an interview with this priest named Mike Schmitz from Minneapolis. He's got all these popular Catholic podcasts, and he makes YouTube videos every week.
3: And one of the things that God wants for us and with us more than anything else is he wants to be in relationship with us, and he wants us to be in relationship with other people.
2: I'd watch him, and I'm like, okay, this isn't terrible.
3: Nothing we can do can fully break any kind of relationship with God.
1: I've spoken to quite a few people who point to Father Schmitz as someone very accessible for them in reexamining the merits of a religious life.
2: And so he was kind of like my gateway into it.
1: Finally, he comes to this sense that he wants to reconnect in some way to a faith community. You know,
2: eventually, last April, Easter came and went, and we didn't do anything. It just felt icky to me.
1: Mm-hmm.
2: And so I was sitting in my office. I've been thinking about emailing the diocese and being like, what do I do? But I always just put it off. And then I just went, I snapped, I emailed them and I said, I want to do a general confession, which is
1: so Nick actually contacts the church and he's talking to a priest and he says, hey, I'm open to coming back, but I have a block.
2: I'm having a real hard time just getting to the believing in God.
1: And the block is, I don't believe in God. And that feels like a pretty significant problem when it comes to living a religious life or living a Catholic life.
2: And he said, well, here's what you do. Just start reading the Gospels. And he's like, and then you have to start coming to Mass. You just have to do it. Just dive in.
1: So what did he do? He did what the priest said. He buys a Bible and he starts going to church. But he does all of this very quietly.
2: I was clandestinely going to Mass. I mean, it was kind of a weird thing. Because it was hard. It was hard to admit that I'd just screwed up. You know, like, you just feel like you go from being so strident about one thing and then doing a 180. And it's a little bit, you just feel a little bit silly.
1: Yeah. You know, he'd spend much of his life making an intellectual argument against the church, that there was no value in prayer or church attendance on Sunday. But what really mattered instead were political commitments to progressive causes that he felt would reform society. And here he was reevaluating all of that.
2: But to ignore the individual component and your individual ethical responsibility is really wrong, I think. And so Christianity also, it gives you kind of a broader vision, but it's, you know, again, it's a very personal thing too. I mean, you know, Marxism doesn't tell you a whole lot about what you should do with your life. Christianity does.
1: Yeah. And this reconciliation of his past worldview with a new one, it wasn't easy, but he did keep trying.
2: I just, you know, I like the smells and the bells and the aesthetics of it. You know, it's the religion of half my ancestors.
1: And in the process, he found something that was really meaningful to him.
2: By going through the motions and kind of absorbing and reading sacred scripture and with a different attitude, I feel like I have a faith, like a genuine faith in God now.
4: Lauren, Nick's conversion seems very powerful, but just because people believe in something doesn't necessarily guarantee that they'll suddenly rush to church or to the mosque or to the synagogue or a temple.
1: Of course. And I want to be very clear. We are not seeing a revival of religiosity. What I am hearing about is a renewed interest or a renewed curiosity in religion. For example, even chaplains at Harvard tell me that in the last 25 years, they haven't seen this much interest in religion on campus. We're also seeing religious references appear more frequently throughout American life. And I think that's most visible at the very top of the Trump administration. You think about J.D. Vance, who's been very public about his conversion to Catholicism in recent years. He's publishing a book on the subject soon.
4: Right.
1: Think about Pete Hegseth, Secretary of War, who is invoking Christianity in speaking publicly about the war in Iran. So it's a big part of the Trump administration, but it's become a bigger part of our politics in general. In New York, for example, Mayor Zoran Mamdani has been very frontal and open, and he has been throughout his campaign about his Islamic faith. He's now in office hosting iftars during Ramadan, and he's praying in public.
5: Many think of this month solely as a time where we fast from sunup to sundown. And yet for me, and I know for so many of you, it is a month where we also get to reflect on who we are.
1: That's new. You know, for a long time, I think since 2001, really, that would have been seen as a liability.
6: Religion is not just about other people who lived a long time ago. Religion is about us in the here and now.
1: And then, you know, if you look to the South, look at Texas State Representative James Tallarico, who obviously has been in the news a lot. He'd won the Democratic primary for a Texas Senate seat.
6: Christian nationalists walk around with a mouthful of scripture and a heart full of hate.
1: He's been talking about the Christian gospel as a way to combat the rise of what he derides as Christian nationalism. And he's really encouraging voters to see Christianity as the foundation for a more compassionate form of economic populism.
6: What would Jesus do about a tax system that benefits the rich over the poor?
1: You know, he's a seminarian. He really knows the Bible.
4: Right. It was so interesting to see Tallarico.
7: How are you, James?
8: I'm doing well. How are you?
4: Kind of school Joe Rogan a few months ago about Christianity.
8: In all of Jesus' teachings, he's always focused on the outsider, the outcast, the person who's left out or the person who's different.
4: And in general, to see all these young political leaders push to counter the dominance around conversations that we've seen so long on the political right.
1: Yeah, exactly. And beyond politics,
9: the Pope is dead. The throne is vacant.
1: We're also seeing this in Hollywood.
10: Did you know there's a rabbi here?
9: No.
10: Yeah.
9: Where?
10: He has a beard, and he was definitely judging me.
9: Sounds like a rabbi.
1: And in pop music, I'm thinking especially of Justin Bieber and of Rosalia, who has a new album out called Lux, which was released to high critical acclaim. It's all about faith, hers and others. And on it, she even says in one of the songs that she's hot for God.
4: Wow. If that doesn't make God cool, then I don't know what does.
1: Rosalia is very cool.
4: Lauren, thank you so much.
1: Thank you so much. I've had so much fun in this conversation.
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14: Chance of rain showers tonight, otherwise cloudy. Lows level off around 48. Chance for storms tomorrow. High temperatures reach up to 61. Cloudy. Slight chance for showers tomorrow night. Lows around 43. Cloudy skies expected. 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I'm meteorologist Derek Height. Currently 57.
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7: In Los Angeles, I'm Kai Rizdal. It is Tuesday. Today, this one is the 12th of May. Good as it always is to have you along, everybody. We're going to do a little economic forest for the trees thing as a way to get going today. The April Consumer Price Index came out this morning, as you have surely heard. Inflation is running 3.8% year on year, 0.6% month on month. That is the headline number. It is not great, and more to the point, it is headed directly away from where the Fed wants it to be, which is, anyone? Anyone? Bueller? Anyone? 2%, as you know. A brief central bank aside here while I'm at it. Kevin Warsh was confirmed by the Senate today to a 14-year term on the Fed's Board of Governors. A vote on him to replace Jay Powell as chair is expected tomorrow. Powell, as you also know, because you heard it here, can stay on the board if he likes until January of 2028. All right, so back to inflation. Yes, this spike does bring rising prices right back front and center. But as Marketplace's Kristen Schwab explains, let us not lose sight of the fact that inflation has been a thing in this economy for years now.
17: There's a term economists use to describe a singular and short-lived shock to prices. Maybe one you've heard before, one that Sean Snaith, who directs the Institute for Economic Forecasting at the University of Central Florida, would use to describe the war with Iran.
18: That is potentially as close to transitory as you can get.
17: He says the spike we're seeing in energy prices is, in theory, just a blip because the war could be resolved tomorrow, but also maybe not.
18: If this continues through the summer and into the fall, then we start to see more downstream effects of higher oil and natural gas prices.
17: At some point, businesses will have to charge more. Gary Schlossberg, global strategist at Wells Fargo Investment Institute, says that will make inflation harder to tame.
19: Even if and when the trade routes are reopened, when supply chains normalize, inflation will come down, but it could be more gradual than it might have been a few years ago.
17: More gradual than it might have been a few years ago because the war comes after a bunch of other economic shocks. There have been tariffs, which some economists say caused transitory inflation. There was the pandemic, which the Fed famously said caused transitory inflation. How many consecutive transitory inflation events got to happen before it becomes one big pot of persistent inflation soup?
20: I think that's also a million-dollar question that macroeconomists would like to be able to answer.
17: Julie Smith, an economist at Lafayette College.

0: is APM.
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0: I'm David Lombardo, and this is WCNY's The Capitol Press Room, and we're turning our attention to education services, including college classes, available in New York's prisons and jails. And our guest is Trent Griffin Broff, founder of Success Map Initiative, whose work includes programs in youth and adult correction settings. Thanks for making the time, Trent.
1: Thank you for having me. Appreciate it.
0: So in recent years, there has been growing support from the state for higher education classes behind bars, with SUNY operating in 24 corrections facilities right now and planning to expand to 29 in the fall. As someone directly interacting with impacted individuals, how important are these opportunities, both in terms of the experience while incarcerated and for life afterward?
1: Man, I think it's extremely important. One, I believe that rehabilitation starts while you're incarcerated. And if we're talking corrections, then access to higher education provides better outlets for individuals upon completion. And so not only is it enhancing public safety upon release, reducing recidivism or the rate of returns, because now individuals have better job opportunities to have higher levels of income, which are sustainable for their families. But then in addition to that, while they're incarcerated, it actually builds a safer facility as well, because these individuals have less time to get involved in other stuff that's taking place inside of the facilities that could be negative. In addition to, we're seeing violence go down for individuals who are actually taking place in programming and things of that nature while incarcerated.
0: And it's my understanding that prison can be a depressing place. So is this something that people look forward to and yes. might keep their spirits up, keep morale up?
1: Man, I'm so happy you said that, because in all reality, prisons historically eliminate hope from individuals. And in the good book, it says, without hope, man will perish. And so in a lot of these situations, you're hearing people who are looking for programming. They're literally begging for programming to take place, especially with what had with the strikes that had took place previously. It's really limited the opportunities for incarcerated individuals. And so I'm seeing in real time, when programming is provided or given, people are yearning for those opportunities.
0: Well, yeah, let's talk about your experience. What is the footprint of you and your organization? What types of facilities are you in? And what is, I guess, the range of classes that you provide?
1: Great question. So essentially, my story is going from felon to Forbes. I'm someone at 19. I put myself in prison with a 12-year prison sentence for narcotic sales. And when I say put, just meaning by the things I was doing. Like, I take full responsibility and ownership for putting myself where I was. And essentially, upon release, my story is I went from a janitor at a Marriott, worked my way up to operations manager within about 5-6 years, and then I transitioned and started my own transportation company. That company went on to have a lot of success in terms of what we were doing in the communities through transportation, combating poverty, but more so from the populations we were working with. In 2024, we were named the best place in the country for formerly incarcerated people to work. And so the footprint of Success Map came with the opportunity presented by Carm Basil, rest in peace, Carm. And he actually gave me a call one day and said, hey, Trent, you're thriving in transportation with populations that we just can't seem to win with. And he was like, would you be willing or ever think about training our staff on how to work with this population? And that opportunity led into us identifying, oh, more employers could benefit from these sorts of training. And so what we look like today are we're built on four pillars. One pillar being entrepreneurship, you know, me being someone who was the first, I believe, ex-felon to ever be named by the SBA as New York State Small Business Man of the Year in 2023. Then in addition to that, workforce development, so incorporating how I went from a janitor to a general manager, and then additionally higher education. And so partnerships with like SUNY, in which we do business boot camps, individuals get 3 college credits for that, using that as a pipeline into higher education. And then the last portion to me, which is probably one of the most important, training the employers, training the frontline managers, training the HR leaders on the incentives on hiring these populations, and frontline managers on the best practices to actually have success with our populations.
0: Well, a lot to unpack there, but I want to start with the idea of partnering with either SUNY or private institutions to provide any sort of class experience in a correction setting. What sort of help or guidance do you get from these colleges and universities? And is there any big difference between the public and the private institutions?
1: Great questions. So what kind of help do we get from them? I think we're actually the ones who are helping them.
0: Okay.
1: And I say that because, like, just a month ago, we did a training for SUNY Potsdam. And basically what we did is we did a reentry simulator with the teachers who actually go in and they teach the students. In addition to that, the very next day, we went in the Riverview Correctional Facility, and then we hosted a workshop with the incarcerated college students on how to leverage their college degrees upon release. That was twofold. One, we got to help them, but then the teachers got to see how someone like myself facilitates a classroom with this population. And so it was a win-win that they got the lived experience of those individuals that they're teaching to be more empathetic and better leaders in terms of teaching them. But then they got to see how, you know, someone with lived experience runs classroom settings with other people who are currently incarcerated.
0: What sort of evolution, if any, do you see among professors who embark on this experience in prisons? Is there a high return rate, for example, or is it something where people do it once and say never again? I mean, what's the experience like?
1: I think from all of the teachers that I've talked to who've gotten to this space, a lot of them, they say that they really enjoy working with this population more than just the general students for a multitude of reasons. But the big one that I keep hearing the most are the students are really bought into. The second thing is there's no ChatGPT or Claude AI.
0: Sure.
1: And so now these students are actually being students and learning, and they don't have to necessarily watch over and see are they using technology to help them get that degree. And so I think the combination of those, a lot of teachers are gravitating towards that. And I think the evolution of continued higher education in prisons are going to be, I think you're going to see a lot more teachers who, once they get comfortable in the setting and understand what that feels like and looks like, once they could get past that barrier, I think they find that this student base is just a hungry student base. Like I said, individuals who really want it, who are happy to be there, and you don't really have to push too much. They're pushing themselves.
0: Well, what needs to happen then to make higher education in particular more accessible to people who are incarcerated right now? Is it just money? Is it logistical support? Is it buy-in from prisons? How do you expand the footprint of this? Because obviously SUNY is interested in it. As we see, they're looking to grow by about 25% from the spring to the fall. But what's it going to take to expand?
1: I think all of the above, like you said. I mean, money, we all know it takes money to operate anything, right? And so I think money is a big part, but I also believe that there was money put in the budget for the first time for higher education in prisons. And so that's a win in that respect. I think some of the common barriers that I hear from individuals who are actually justice impacted or currently incarcerated comes down to, one, individuals who might have past debts, being they have some limitations when it comes to TAP and other funding like that. And so what we're finding is we have to first help these individuals get past that barrier. It's a very minimal barrier. All they have to do is be able to show that they can make on-time payments for 6 months, on-time payments, I believe, of $50, if that. And so we're working through some initiatives where we're hopeful that we'll be able to actually fund individuals so to help them get past that initial barrier so then they can go on and take college courses. On the outside, the biggest issues we hear are housing, transportation, and access to documents, let it be IDs, things of that nature that they would be able to utilize. And so I think those are common barriers that have been here for years on end. And I think it's just putting that heightened emphasis on trying to help individuals when it comes to housing and transportation and documentation needs.
0: Well, you mentioned that the state is now supportive of higher education for the incarcerated population, and this was something that was kind of normal decades ago and sort of fell out of fashion, and it's still something that is controversial because there are people, given the zero-sum game of our state financing, who say, well, why shouldn't this new student at a SUNY school get first dibs as opposed to this person who's behind bars? So what do you see as the reason to make that investment in the incarcerated population?
1: Well, I see one, I think it goes back to public safety and in addition to taxes, right? Public safety being that if we don't help individuals be able to climb the social economic ladder, 9 times out of 10, they'll repeat some of the same things they were doing to get to where they were back in incarcerated. Mm-hmm. The second aspect of that just being how important it is outside of the social economic standpoint, but also from the public safety standpoint. And so now if individuals aren't out committing more crimes and they're actually paying taxes, paying into the system, that helps us all as a country thrive. In addition to that, when I go back to taxes too, the second thought I'm thinking is in terms of them actually producing or putting into the tax system, we also have then the expansion of opportunities for other individuals. So it becomes like a pipeline. And I think one thing that I've been able to utilize with through my story is people can see themselves as a part of my journey. And so the more winnings that we have from individuals coming home, getting into higher education, going on and starting career pathways or coming home and starting businesses and thriving that way, now people can see themselves doing it also. And I think that's probably one of the biggest changes I've personally seen with access to technology is when I was incarcerated, you seldomly heard of success stories from individuals who were formerly incarcerated. Now it's something people can see more and hear more. So I just think as you see it, then others can see themselves and then they could follow those same sort of pathways.
0: Well, do you encounter that sort of negative stigma around this 100%. For people who are connected to the prison system? Are there guards or educators who say, you know, I'm not into this? Or do you find that the people who are living this or seeing this are typically more supportive or are believers?
1: I think it kind of goes down to like just anything. You're going to always have some supporters and some people who don't. I think about a week or two ago, the Chancellor King, he put an article out where he was kind of announcing the expansion of higher ed in prison, and they mentioned some of the programming like our business boot camp that's taking place. And as I was reading some of the comments online, it was just like I thought this was a positive story, but to hear people say stuff like, well, I guess I should have never sent my kid to college. I should have just let him go to prison so he could get a free education. And I'm just like, man, I get what you're saying, but at the same time, that's not the reality sure. of the situation. And so I just think it's like anything else. You're going to have some people who support and you're going to have others who don't.
0: And after a quick break, we'll continue our conversation about higher education available in New York's prisons and colleges with Trent Griffin Broff, founder of the Success Map Initiative. 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
2: Cloudy skies tonight with a chance for showers. Lows are on 48. Cloudy skies tomorrow. Chance for storms. Daytime highs approaching 61. Cloudy skies tomorrow night. Slight chance of rain showers. Lows up aloft around 43. 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I'm meteorologist Laura Lockwood. Right now, 56.
0: I'm David Lombardo, and this is WCNY's The Capitol Press Room, and we're continuing our conversation about the higher education services available in New York's prisons and jails. And our guest is Trent Griffin Broff, founder of the Success Map Initiative, whose work includes programs in youth and adult correctional settings. When you think about the purpose of these classes in prisons and jails, do you see them just about the economic opportunities for these individuals moving forward and therefore focus on entrepreneurial stuff, focus on things that might be related to a trade? Or do you see merits for a liberal arts education as well? Is there this emphasis that makes sense to have on critical thinking skills and redoing the classics, for example?
1: I see a lot of people who go into the liberal arts as a pathway, but I'm always trying to help people identify, go for something specific. Go find the niche, because as I tell them, the riches are in the niches. And so figure out the niche that you could really attach yourself to. Liberal arts is so tricky because it's a multitude of different now pathways that you could go in.
0: Sure.
1: But that also leaves hiring discrimination that could take place as well. But if you master a niche and you become really good at something in that field, you're going to be given an opportunity and you'll be able to scale yourself with that opportunity is what I kind of tell people.
0: Well, sticking with the idea of hiring discrimination, New York is in the process of implementing its Clean Slate Law, which is supposed to ensure that if you're applying for a job or other types of activities like housing, that criminal background to a certain degree is going to be excluded after a certain period of time. what are your expectations for something like this? Do you think that's going to have a game changer on the economy, or are you skeptical about this being some sort of panacea when it comes to formerly incarcerated finding work?
1: I helped a lot of employers actually sign on to this initiative. I think it's a good starting point. That's what I look at it as, a starting point. I can't remember if it's 5 years or 7 years for it to drop off and you now it doesn't show. That 5 to 7 year gap is already proven that someone who has stayed home for 5 to 7 years, the rate of them returning is already minimal.
0: Sure.
1: And so what I would like to see that take place is in a closer time period to where we see higher rates of people returning to incarceration.
0: When they really need that job.
1: That's when they need it the most, 100%. So I think it's a good starting point, but I look at it as just that, the starting point.
0: And do you offer any sort of advice or guidance for people who have been behind bars and they're going on that job interview? I mean, yep. Do you help them try to navigate that inevitable question if it comes up? Or but you maybe if it's not a direct question, maybe hints and innuendo?
1: 100%. So literally, I just did a workshop. I brought in Mike Miller from GOLUP to the youth detention center.
0: I was hoping it was basketball player Mike Miller.
1: Okay. Yeah, I wish I had that one. Maybe Pat Riley, if you're hearing this, you know, send Mike our info.
0: Sure.
1: So Mike Miller from GOLUP, and he's one of the top executives, and I brought him in. And what we talked about was workforce. And that was one of the questions that came up. How do you navigate that question? And so we teach that. I actually was texting someone this morning who has an interview today, and I was giving them some advice around that question specifically. And the big thing is we always tell them, don't lie. Like, it's better to be forefrontful.
0: Sure.
1: But not to give too much information on paper. If it's a yes or no question, just answer it with a yes or no and leave it at that and give yourself the opportunity to explain it in more details during the interview process, as that being the best practice. And so we teach that. That's part of our, we have a mentorship circle. So when individuals are released, we're able to be there and help guide them in whatever, if they're going into higher ed, if they're looking for a workforce, then we work with them on how to get there and help them address questions like those on the applications.
0: Well, I want to come back to the experience within prisons, because you mentioned earlier the availability of classes and programs more broadly have been impacted over the last year plus following the illegal prison strike by guards. And then we had a loss of staff that got fired. They're using the National Guard, mm-hmm. and they have a very limited role, though.
1: Yep.
0: How has the status quo impacted the ability to provide higher education in prisons right now? Are you hearing or seeing directly a real problem?
1: I definitely have been seeing and see it as a real problem. I will say it looks a little bit different when you're talking about county jails.
0: Sure.
1: And so in county jails, what we're seeing, because we do this in a couple of county jails around the state, they have better handle of their staffing. And so programming is kind of taking place as normal.
0: Mm-hmm.
1: The other big thing, though, is in county jails, there's not a lot of programming. And so it's a lot easier to also incorporate and keep programming sustainable. When you start talking about docs, now that's a totally different beast in itself, because the programming takes place multiple times throughout the day. They have multiple levels of programming. And because of any kind of staff shortages, you see programming getting pulled. And so what I've seen is facilities are being very strategic around what programs they want to bring in or what programs they're starting. And they're really leaning into the programs that they feel are the most effective. And so Green specifically, we've been doing our business boot camp workforce development programs there, I want to say about 3-4 years now. During that strike, we had to stop. Obviously, we had no access into the facility, but we were one of the first 2 or 3 programs that they brought back in partnership with the higher ed. And our program right now has over 300 people on the waiting list, the largest waiting list they've ever had for any program. And I believe that's twofold. One, I think the word spread on the facility of how good of a program it is and the benefits it has. But then two, I just think people are eager. They want to be, they want to get this information. They want to do programming. And so again, the strikes have definitely hindered in docs what happens and what's available for programming. 100% I've seen it. But I've also seen how we have to get creative and utilize the tablets and the digital resources that individuals have available. I found that's one way to really help be able to provide programming, because now you don't need as many staff to be present for when programming takes place. And so, again, we're just thinking outside of the boxes, trying to bring something unique and different to the table, because we do know this is a real issue because we still see it.
0: Sticking with resources, the physical resources, do you find that the incarcerated population has access to the relevant books or tablets? Or, and you're shaking your head no. So expand on that.
1: We live in a digital age. Inside of most facilities, they're still using the same trainings that they were using when I was incarcerated, before I was incarcerated, maybe in the 80s, right? And these same issues still exist, but we live in a new world. And because of that, yes, the tablets are helpful. It teaches an individual a little bit on how to use a tablet, an app here or there. There's a lot of great programming that can take place on a tablet, but it's still very limited. And so, like, what we do through our workforce programming and the digital side of it, when we do it virtually, we're able to do simulations of utilizing Zoom and Teams for employment. We know that people nowadays need to know how to use a job board. They're not teaching you how to use a job board while you're incarcerated. They're not teaching you how to use your calendar on your phone to schedule your meetings so that way you don't miss it. And so these are the things that we're teaching through our workshops when it comes to workforce development, because we know we're in a digital age. How can we be teaching you to still use pen and paper if no one is using pen or paper?
0: Sure. And lastly, just as someone who has both experience behind bars and now interacts with this population as they emerge, I'm curious if you have any thoughts about the state's effort to reduce the use of solitary confinement in recent years. Is that something you have any thoughts or feelings about?
1: I think there's two sides to that coin. One, there's becomes from the CO standpoint and the facility standpoint, comes down to the safety of the officers and the incarcerated population. And what I'm hearing on that side of things is there's no accountability. So now someone can do something to someone and there's no real accountability. They might be put into segregation for a couple of days, but they know there's only a limit to, and then they could come right back out and repeat the same offense again. On the other side, though, and the side that I know pretty well, is the effects of what isolation does to someone from a mental standpoint. What does that look like? These are individuals who are going to be released back to society at some point and now have been isolated for years inside of a cell by themselves, and what effect that has on an individual. And so I can see and understand both sides of the coin, and I just think they haven't come to a solution that fits everything. And I just don't know if there's a one size fits all solution in a conversation like that. And so I really, that's honestly the best that I could really say when it comes to that. I just don't know if there's a one size fits all. And I think that's going to be something that they'll continue to have to navigate.
0: Well, we've been speaking with Trent Griffin Broff, the founder of Success Map Initiative. Trent, thanks for visiting us in the studio.
1: Thank you. Thank you for having me. I appreciate you.
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0: I'm David Lombardo, and this is WCNY's The Capitol Press Room, and we're returning our attention to the state's effort to limit the carbon emissions from air conditioning and refrigeration practices. We previously heard from State Senator Chris Ryan, a Syracuse area Democrat, who wants to delay New York's restrictions on certain refrigerants and align the state's phase out with federal timelines. For more on the environmental perspective, we're joined remotely by Richie Kaur, Senior Advocate for Super Pollutant Reduction with the Natural Resources Defense Council. Thanks for making the time, Richie.
5: Hi, David. Thank you for having me on.
0: Well, I want to start our conversation with the environmental risk from hydrofluorocarbons, which have traditionally been integral to residential and commercial cooling operations and are the subject of broad restrictions from state environmental regulators. Can you walk us through how they contribute to global warming and why they are such a big concern?
5: Sure. David, I think you mentioned this in your interview with Senator Ryan, too, that hydrofluorocarbons, or HFCs, are highly potent greenhouse gases. So pound for pound, these gases trap hundreds to thousands of times more heat in the atmosphere than CO2. For example, 1 pound of the refrigerant that is used in the supermarkets, some of the supermarkets today, is called R404A. Each pound of that traps as much heat as 4,000 pounds of CO2 emitted into the atmosphere, which is what makes them super climate pollutants, which was also in my job title that I work on reducing super pollutants. Originally, these were developed as replacements for ozone depleting chemicals, so the chlorofluorocarbons, hydrochlorofluorocarbons. And as those were phased out, HFCs were brought in as replacements. They don't harm the ozone layer, but they're really, really damaging to the climate still because they trap a lot of heat. And in recognition of this danger that they pose to the climate, the HFCs are actually also under a global phase down now. It's a global phase down under that same treaty that was developed to phase out the ozone killing chemicals. It's called the Montreal Protocol. And we are now, have been since 2016 under a global HFC phase down. We're also under a federal phase down, which largely aligns with that global phase down. Now, you mentioned they're used as coolants in our refrigerants. So back then, those chemicals were used largely in aerosols. But yeah, today, the primary use of these chemicals, HFCs, is as refrigerants or cooling agents inside our refrigeration systems, inside our air conditioners, and inside our heat pumps. They are the chemicals that actually transfer heat from one place to another. It is ironic that the primary use of these super warming gases is actually to cool us down, but that's precisely the negative feedback loop that we have to break, because it is a vicious feedback loop that the things that are cooling us down are also things that are warming us up. And we have to find ways to move things that we can use in our air conditioners, in our refrigeration systems and heat pumps that don't have this inadvertent impact on the environment.
0: Well, in addition to those federal and global efforts to reduce the use of hydrofluorocarbons, here in New York, state environmental regulators put into effect rules at the end of 2024 that are designed to phase them out. Can you talk about what that process should look like or could look like in terms of when they need to stop being used and what sort of alternatives are out there? Because I think there are some concerns about maybe a lack of alternatives and a lack of cost-effective alternatives.
5: Yeah. So let's talk about what New York is doing. So New York is essentially building on that federal floor of the HFC phase down, which is something states have done for a long time and should be allowed to continue to do. In fact, just a little bit of a story from the past, the CFC phase out that I talked about back in the 80s and 90s, when those ozone depleting substances were first phased out, that action actually started in the states. And the federal government then took that and built upon that. That often happens because, you know, states, just like they are the laboratories of democracy, are also the laboratories of good environmental policy, where certain things that we can see coming, we can start to address that at the state level and then build the momentum to be adopted at the federal level. Now, there is a phase down of supply at the federal level. What the state does is help the state's businesses and consumers transition away from stuff that will be soon be obsolete, so the old HFC refrigerants, in two ways. There are provisions that encourage recovery, recycling, and reuse of the old refrigerants. So we have the old equipment that still needs some of this stuff. And what the state is doing is putting in requirements that will encourage more recovery and recycling of the old refrigerants coming out of equipment that we're retiring right now. That, in fact, is a way to bolster the supply for the equipment that will still need it, the legacy equipment. And then the second aspect is to transition to alternatives when that old equipment is ready to be retired. And it's a when, it's not a push. When a consumer or an end user decides this equipment is old, it's too leaky, it's way beyond its useful life, I need to get rid of it. Then there are requirements where the refrigerant in the new stuff would have to be lower warming impact. And those are essentially the two primary legs. And ultimately, it's all about making that phase down more economically sustainable in the long run, because these are demand control measures. You know, you're no longer keeping yourself reliant on that supply of stuff that's soon going to get cut off. And you're getting better at recovering, leaking less, recovering more, reusing the old refrigerants that have already been produced. And then when it's time to transition to an alternative system, then move to a refrigerant that's more sustainable because it's less warming.
0: Well, before we move on, let me reintroduce you for listeners just joining us. I'm David Lombardo, and this is WCNY's The Capitol Press Room. And we're talking about the state phase down of a chemical used in air conditioning and refrigeration practices in New York. And our guest is Richie Corr, senior advocate for super pollutant reduction with the Natural Resources Defense Council. So that plan sounds great in theory, and there's that, what, homage about, you know, want to make God laugh, you know, tell him you have a plan, I guess. And what I'm curious about is, how does that plan compare to the actual challenges of everyday life when it comes to either the supply of HFCs that are available or the alternatives that we're looking for or just the infrastructure that people are going to need to potentially purchase in the future? I mean, does it seem like it's actually going to go that smoothly, or is there reason to believe there are going to be bumps in the roads the way we've seen, say, with the transition to zero emission school buses and like that price of that technology just not decreasing the way we might have hoped?
5: Well, bumps in the road of implementing any rules are normal. There is always a period of adjustment whenever a rule starts. Now, some of the early bumps in the road were this prohibition on using newly or on selling newly produced old HFCs. And that's what I mean by that is I heard Senator Ryan's discussion with you and he said it's a prohibition on those old refrigerants, period. Well, that's not true. I just want to correct that bit of information. What it is a prohibition on is you can't make that stuff new and sell new stuff. The old stuff, again, this is about encouraging recovery, recycling, and reuse. The old stuff is very welcome. It's not only permissible, it's actually encouraged under the state regulation, where you have these old equipment or old systems retiring out of supermarkets. You can pull the gas or the refrigerant out of them, clean it up, and reuse it in other stores. And that's happening nationwide. One of the big reasons is that prohibition has actually been in effect in California since 2025. So since more than a year now, the same prohibition has been in effect in California, and it's led to a rise in the amount of recovery and reclaim that's happening in the country. We, in fact, had one of the largest reclaims, refrigerant reclaim companies. It's called reclaim in the refrigerant world, but not recycle, simply when there are multiple components in the refrigerant. When there's more than one, you have to reclaim it. But the reclaiming company has talked to us, in fact, testified that the supply is increasing dramatically thanks to these market signals, and that there will be more than adequate supply as we go on, even to serve New York. And this is the point. The state regulations are about making sure that the changes that are coming, we're ready for them, we're preparing for them, and planting the necessary market signals for more recovery, more reclaim, more reuse, and then keep the pressure on so that the technology providers are thinking about the technologies and being supplied to the market. For supermarkets, for example, the technologies that need to be used in the future are already there today. They're in widespread use across the European Union. I'm talking about alternatives to HFCs like CO2-based refrigeration systems, you know, bad as a greenhouse gas, but compared to an HFC per molecule, it actually has a very small impact if you use it as a refrigerant, especially if you're keeping it contained. Use a small amount of CO2 in a refrigeration system. There are some other alternatives, widespread use in the EU, already increasing use across North America. So some of those alternatives for the largest commercial systems are already there. And these policy markers, these policy drivers help build up the speed with which these technologies achieve scale. Because you're, you know, combining forces with other leadership states like California and actually Washington. Both of those states have state laws on the books that require some things very similar to what New York has done.
0: Do you feel like there is enough flexibility in what New York has proposed so that if someone is looking to avoid maybe an infrastructure upgrade, but they just want to make a fix that might get them a few more years, that's still an option? Or if they are looking to get something from out of state because maybe they're on the Pennsylvania border and that's convenient, that should be something that should be considered. I mean, what sort of flexibility do you feel like is built into these rules?
5: Yeah, I think that the New York rule comes with a dose of pragmatism and a safety valves baked in. So the first one is called a variance process. This is a process by which a business or an end user that cannot comply with the requirements can apply for different types of variances. One is impossibility. I just cannot comply. Here are the reasons. I can't find the alternatives. Two, force majeure, which is act of God. You know, you had a terrible natural disaster and now I can't comply for a while. And then the third is an economic hardship variance, where I'm a small business serving a disadvantaged community. The math for it doesn't pencil out for me. Here's my application. And the state has actually shown a willingness to grant those kinds of requests. There's a collection of equipment manufacturers that got together in one instance said, for this equipment category, we can't do this at this timeline. Can you give us some time? And the state has granted that. So there are safety valves baked in. There's also the state has used enforcement discretion. It's just said we'll defer enforcement by 15 months in the case of one sale of these two very high warming refrigerants in their newly produced form. Again, the reclaimed form, the recycled form is permissible. And like you said, somebody could, a technician can drive out of state, buy it there and bring it back and use it. Or somebody else who wants to use it could. We don't love that. But at the same time, again, these are practical possibilities that are there for somebody who immediately has a problem at hand. And the state has shown a great willingness to be flexible about these early hiccups, these bumps in the road that occur at the implementation of really any regulation when it first starts.
0: Well, lastly, with the minute we have left, what's the reason then not to just align ourselves with the federal rules and regulations? Why not just go at the same pace as the vast majority of states, which are going to be just following the federal timeline?
5: Yeah. So as I said before, the federal government sets the floor, not the ceiling. And I think any of us who are living in the United States today know that it's quite a shaky federal floor. And it would be unwise for any state to tie itself to that shaky, weak federal floor. Like I said, the whole program, even about phasing out ozone-depleting substance in the past, started in the states. That's where it took birth, and then it was scaled at the federal level. The same thing is playing out now. And we shouldn't stop it. We should build on it in an as pragmatic and progressive a way possible, because ultimately in the long run, being ready for the phase down and making the market ready for those alternatives that we will need tomorrow for sustainably cooling and heating our homes is important. And that's what these policy signals are all about. It's about being ready for that tomorrow where the things that are cooling us down are no longer warming us up. And we just need to move a little bit faster than where the feds are.
0: Well, we've been speaking with Richie Kaur. She's the senior advocate for super pollutant reduction with the Natural Resources Defense Council. Richie, thank you so much for making the time. Really appreciate it.
5: Thank you very much, David. My pleasure to be here.
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0: I'm David Lombardo, and this is WCNY's The Capital Press Room, and we're turning our attention to the implementation of New York's groundbreaking Climate Leadership and Community Protection Act, which was adopted in 2019 to dramatically reduce New York's carbon footprint and foster the adoption of green energy. The law is under threat on multiple fronts, both in the context of state budget negotiations, where Governor Kathy Hochul is leading an effort to delay the implementation of rules and regulations that would actually lower greenhouse gas emissions in New York. At the same time, the State Public Service Commission is considering a petition that could undermine New York's renewable energy program, which was established as part of the state's 2019 law. For more on these moving parts, we're joined remotely by Julie Tai, president of the New York League of Conservation Voters, which filed comments on the questions before the state's Public Service Commission. Welcome back to the show, Julie.
7: Thanks for having me on, Dave.
0: Well, let's start with...
7: What day of budget are we on?
0: It's March, I don't know, 59th or something like that. I lose track with that type of math in my head. But I want to start with the state's renewable energy program, which is born out of the 2019 Climate Leadership and Community Protection Act. What is it that this program is designed to do, and why is it generating some pushback?
7: So the states required a variety of different reductions in clean energy to shift us away from fossil fuels and to renewable energy, right? So the particular part of the plan that's under assault at the commission is the requirement to have 70% of our energy, of our electricity, coming from renewable energy, and 100% to be zero emission by 2040. And so some people are suggesting that it is time for us to like take a pause on that. And we don't agree with that. We think it's misguided. We think it's poorly timed. And we think it's something that we're seeing like projects coming online that are going to start making a difference in a much bigger, more meaningful way over the next couple of years that will really step up how much energy we're getting from renewables at that point in time, which is why we have put in comments to object to, you know, moving forward with this petition at the Public Service Commission.
0: Well, what would be the substantive changes of modifying or suspending the program compared to the trajectory we're on right now?
7: So right now we are trying to get onto much more clean energy, which, as we know, is much more stable, right? The NYISO has indicated, you know, already at the beginning of January that prices of electricity are up 25% just from the price of natural gas. That has gotten worse as we've gotten into this war, in or not war, depending on how you define it, in Washington, D.C. But that is really driving the price of all fossil fuels across the board to be much higher and unpredictable, right? I can tell you how much the price of South Fork Wind is going to cost you in 10 years. I can't tell you what the price of natural gas is going to be tomorrow. So this is something that is really, if we continue along this line and make a change to allow this further reliance on fossil fuels, as opposed to ramping up and making more diverse our energy supply, then we're going to continue to be on this roller coaster ride of unpredictability. And so this would potentially lessen the need for more renewables, which we know is something that is homegrown. It's going to provide energy independence and energy price stability, which we know will help get energy pricing to be much more in the background for people, where it was for a long time, right? So we don't think now is the time to be taking this this step. There's a lot of, again, energy projects coming online. We heard last week at my gala, actually, that CHPE, the Champlain-Hudson Power Express, is about to finish their commissioning and come online. And they were delivering 32% of the city's energy needs for a portion of the week last week. That is pretty significant and will be a game changer for how much we rely on fossil fuels versus, in that case, hydropower. And then next year, we know that Sunrise Wind and Empire Wind are working away. They're continuing their construction. And those are going to bring in enough energy to power 1.1 million homes. So we want to make sure that those projects continue to move forward, because right now we spend about $50 billion a year on fossil fuels that predominantly is going out of our state, as opposed to investing in New York's economy and in New York jobs and in helping to deliver that energy stability that we need here in New York.
0: Well, what is the criteria or multiple criteria that the Public Service Commission should be considering from your perspective when determining what to do about this proceeding? For example, is this just a question about reliability and cost, or should they be thinking about things like the importance of going green?
7: So those are all things that actually the Public Service Commission is authorized to do. The climate law acknowledge that there might be situations. We're not at that point yet. We haven't hit a reliability problem longer term that is not already in the process of being addressed. We know that there are proceedings to address this as part of the Clean Energy Standard to look at what are we doing to help deliver clean energy. And there are things that we're hoping to see in the budget, for example, to reduce the cost of interconnecting solar and helping to boost more solar investments, which we are actually ahead of schedule on, unlike many of some of the other goals that we are a little behind on, and making sure that we're tackling those through the various proceedings that are already happening. So the Public Service Commission certainly has tools that they can be using to help deploy, you know, more clean energy and to help address some of the problems that may be slowing some of this uptake down. But we want to make sure that we're advancing those things first. And we know that there's a process already going on to look at how are we going to bring more clean energy onto the grid.
0: Well, before we move on, let me reintroduce you for listeners just joining us. I'm David Lombardo, and this is WCNY's The Capitol Press Room, and we're speaking with Julie Tai, president of the New York League of Conservation Voters. Well, you mentioned NYISO, the New York Independent System Operator, and the petition cites an October 2025 report from the organization about future energy gaps. And we've gotten more and more reports from the Independent System Operator about reliability concerns moving forward. What are your thoughts on their projections in the future? And do you take kind of the same alarmist view that they have, or do you think they're not accounting for the entire set of resources that New York might be able to tap into moving forward?
7: Look, their job is to make sure that we have a what is a fairly substantial margin to deal with demand response, which is that is when the energy demand is the highest, making sure that we have enough electrons to fill the grid, right? And to protect us from having blackouts and major price spikes. We have seen already that renewables are helping on both of those fronts, right? We saw that in January when the price of natural gas was spiking because of the cold snap that we had, the very cold snap that we had, that actually the price of South Fork wind helped to reduce the prices, in particular on Long Island. We saw last year in the June when there was a major heat wave that distributed solar, that is rooftop solar and community solar, helped to reduce the price of electricity and helped to prevent us from having a blackout, you know, but they saved us about $90 million. So there are certainly more of those things, and some of them are harder for the NYISO to predict because of the way our system works. But one of the things that's going to be in the budget that I feel confident is going to be in the final budget, because it was all three parties' budgets, is money to get more people with smart thermostats connected to what's called the virtual power plant, where the state would be managing, or an entity would be managing, people's thermostats a little tiny bit during those very high days, so that it reduces the pressure on the grid. And that would actually be the largest distributed demand response program in the country. That would help to reduce the amount of energy demand there is on the grid. There's no question about it. We need to be bringing much more renewables online, and we're seeing that start to happen. And I think we're going to see more and more and more projects coming online or starting to go into construction this year as the state is finishing permitting so that people can take advantage of the federal tax credits before they go away. Just as a reminder, federal government has decided to roll back tax credits that would make energy projects less expensive at a moment in time where the president says that we have an energy crisis. And further, now we have this moment where we're getting these major price spikes because of fossil fuels and our reliance on fossil fuels. So this is really a way for us to be getting much, much better shape on this front. And we believe that investments that are being made as part of the budget could be much more meaningful. Right now, the governor announced a $1 billion proposal for the Sustainable Future Fund that would be investing in projects like solar and reductions of making homes and buildings more energy efficient. We think that that could be much higher. They could be doing $2 or $3 billion, and that would be delivering much more results for people and helping them actually get off of fossil fuels in the case of people who, for example, are on home heating oil or who are on propane, because we know that that is much more cost effective for them to be on a heat pump, a high efficiency heat pump, than it is to what they're paying now for those delivered fuels to come to their homes. So yes, we agree that there are challenges and we need to build more energy, and we need to be investing much more in energy efficiency. And there's a variety of ways that we can be doing that. But there is no question in my mind that these major projects that are coming online, which for the further out projects, the NYISO can't count on yet because they're not finished being built, that is going to help address reliability. Similarly, the Propel project on Long Island will also help to significantly improve the reliability problems in the near term for the Long Island market. So Chippy coming online for New York City helps with the near-term reliability, and Propel coming online for Long Island will help their near-term reliability problems in very meaningful ways, coupled with additional solar projects and additional wind projects and energy efficiency. So there is a lot that we are doing and that we can continue to do to help us keep on track to getting more renewables online.
0: Well, with the 2 minutes we have left, I want to talk about the state budget, which you referenced, not done sure. today and won't be done tomorrow. The governor is looking to delay having to implement rules and regulations designed to actually realize some of the state's greenhouse gas reduction goals. What do you see as the practical impact of pushing some of these rules and regulations down the road, say, 2 to 4 years potentially?
7: Well, I think what we heard her say last week was 2 years.
0: Initially, she was going for a longer window, though.
7: That may be, but what she said was the deal last week was 2 years. We would like to see these rules done in 2027 and have a program start in 2028 for the very reason that we're talking about now. Is like this, we're continuing to rely too much on fossil fuels, and this will be a program that would provide both carrots and sticks to help us move away from fossil fuels towards that more cleaner, stable energy that's going to generate hundreds of thousands of jobs, and it's going to reduce the cost of electricity for people in New York, and improve the affordability and the reliability of our grid with homegrown energy. So in my mind, we know that since this action in Iran started, we've spent more than $1.3 billion more than we normally would have in gasoline and diesel costs alone. That to me is a reason to help us move away from gas-powered vehicles and onto electric vehicles where the prices just don't fluctuate that much.
0: Well, we've been speaking with Julie Tai. She's the president of the New York League of Conservation Voters. Julie, thank you as always for making the time.
7: Thanks for having me on.
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11: Hey there, it's Corey from Compact Civics. Imagine your best friend lives just 2 minutes from you. You agree on everything, even politics. Now imagine that each of you has completely different political representatives. Crazy, right? Well, thanks to gerrymandering, that is a reality for millions of Americans. It's a massive issue with far-reaching implications for representation. It creates imbalances within key voting areas. The way they go about this is called cracking and packing. Cracking divides groups who typically vote in similar ways across districts to dilute their voting power. Packing concentrates people into certain districts to ensure an advantage for their preferred candidates. Both parties exploit this practice. In Wisconsin, Republican gerrymandering led Democrats to secure only 36 of 99 assembly seats despite winning a majority vote. However, in Maryland, Democrats used the method to eliminate an entire Republican congressional district. Ultimately, gerrymandering undermines democracy. Is it any wonder people don't think their vote counts? I'm here to tell you it does. Gerrymandering is just a scheme to keep you and your friend at odds.
12: Special thanks to our partners, the Buffalo Presidential Center, whose mission is to explore and share stories about Buffalo and Western New York's contributions to the U.S. presidency and national affairs.
13: listening to BTPM The Bridge, WBFO and WBFO HD1 Buffalo, WOLN Olean, and WUBJ Jamestown, powered by Buffalo Toronto Public Media.